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1: Hi, this is Melissa Aldana. I'm a saxophone player from Santiago, Chile. I've been in New York for 10 years. 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
1: Stick one, this is Chitin, you know. Stick five. 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

0: 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It's you that keeps WOOC's local independent voices on the airwaves. 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
1: 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Since then, they are stuck between returning to a restore point, like when the PCS crashed, and asks if you want to go back to the last time it worked.

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0: And this one is called Reggae Sounds. Shock black bubble down beat bouncing, rock wise tumble down sound music, foot drop fine drum blood story, bass history is a moving is a hurting black story. Thunder from a bass drum sounding, lightning from a trumpet and a organ, bass and rhythm and trumpet double up, team up with drums for a deep down searching. Rhythm of a tropical electrical storm, cool down to the pace of the struggle. Flame rhythm of historically yearning, flame rhythm of the time of turning, measuring the time for bombs and for burning. Slow drop, make stop, move forward, dig down to the root of the pain, shape it into violence for the people. They will know what to do, they will do it. Shock black bubble down beat bouncing, rock wise tumble down sound music, foot drop fine drum blood story, bass history is a moving is a haunting black story.
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1: Is that Mr. Wiley?
0: Yes.
1: Well, sir, do you think it's right, sir, for a parlin man to claim that he's a rasta, sir?
0: Well, it all depends. Lift his heart.

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0: one day when we were at Mangura Mai, we had another gentleman called, what is his name? My man is Jerasi.
1: Oh, Jerry.
0: He was called Jerry.
2: Jerry, yeah.
0: Yes, he was praying. Rhythm, that man.
2: Ah, okay.
0: We were together, we were staying together at Mangura Mai. Okay. He was praying rhythm. Now, from there, we started our group as, should be jazz band.
2: The jazz band.
0: The jazz band, yes.
1: Mambo jazz band.
0: Being three, myself and Stanley, my young brother, uh-huh. and Jay.
2: And he was playing bass? You were playing bass?
0: I was playing bass, Stanley playing a lead, Jay playing a rhythm. Then we were, that time, it was 1959.

0: boys, why can't you come to my place? There's a beer there. He owns a nightclub. I forget. It was Mujakachi nightclub in Chinoy.
1: Okay.
0: Mujakachi nightclub. So we played there. We agreed, you know, a long big, or I cannot say a long way, but we didn't know. If you talk to another person or another chief, you must make an agreement, a written agreement. We went there. We worked there about 3 months, no pay.
1: Nothing.
0: Nothing. Now, what we did was, when we were at Chinoy, we worked 3 months. After that 3 months, no pay, I said to my younger brother, Stain, how can we stay without pay? What we want to do now? We must take, because he bought us 2 electric guitars, bass and lead.
1: The manager.
0: Yes. So he said, if some man, because I had a brother who was working in Blawa, staying in Blawa, going towards transport. But if we get man to go to Blawa, we don't want to leave this place and live. We must take all these guitars.

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3: Hello, ahlan wa sahlan, and welcome to another episode of Arab Voices, a syndicated radio talk show that airs on dozens of radio stations in the U.S. and Europe since 2002. This is Saeed, executive producer and host of Arab Voices. During this episode of Arab Voices, episode number 1232, I will have two segments. First, we will listen to the Electronic Intifada newscast, a summary of the latest developments in occupied Palestine and Lebanon, including the ongoing Israeli genocide in the Gaza Strip and the ongoing Israeli atrocities and ethnic cleansing in the West Bank. During the second segment, I will air an interview Hanan Awad, Arab Voices guest host, conducted with renowned Palestinian artist Sliman Mansour, one of the most prominent and influential Palestinian artists of his time, who passed away at the age of 79 in occupied Palestine on August 24, 2026. Let's begin with the Electronic Intifada newscast, a summary of the latest developments in occupied Palestine and Lebanon, presented by Noura Barros Friedman, Associate Editor at the Electronic Intifada.
4: This is the Electronic Intifada newscast. I'm Noura Barros Friedman, Associate Editor at the Electronic Intifada. It's day 1056 of Israel's genocide in Gaza. Here's a brief summary of some of the latest developments this week in Palestine and Lebanon. Israel has designated Palestinian children's paper kites a national security threat, while the Israeli army bombs, shells, and opens fire on children, women, and men, and while it destroys mosques and water desalination facilities with full impunity and support from the West. Reporter Ahmed al-Najjar said that at least one Palestinian man was murdered and several others were wounded in an attack on displacement shelters in the Mowasi area of Khan Yunis on Wednesday, quote, under the auspices of the so-called ceasefire. On Tuesday, Israel bombed a school sheltering displaced Palestinians in the Jabalia refugee camp in the north, killing at least three people. The Shahab News Agency filmed people carrying a body over the rubble and putting it on a stretcher. Israel bombed a water desalination plant in Gaza City and destroyed an aid warehouse and a mosque in the central town of Deir al-Balah on Monday. The New Arab reports that the water facility in the Sheikh Radwan neighborhood of Gaza City was under construction for about a month and was just about to begin supplying water to Palestinian families in homes and displacement shelters when it was bombed. Several Israeli missiles struck the facility on Monday, destroying it before it could become operational, according to residents and eyewitnesses, the New Arab said. The strikes also damaged dozens of tents surrounding the facility and caused further damage to homes already weakened by previous bombardment. The Israeli public broadcaster Kan claimed that the strike targeted a, quote, Hamas weapons depot in the area. Palestinian residents, however, have lost another desperately needed water source during Gaza's sweltering summer, the publication added. A resident of Sheikh Radwan told the New Arab that, quote, we were eagerly waiting for the station to start operating. They told us the work was nearly finished and that water would soon reach the area. Then the airstrikes came and destroyed everything. This comes as North Gaza municipalities warned this week that the region has entered a phase of severe water scarcity, according to international standards. A chief engineer noted that approximately 60% of municipal generators are out of operation and highlighted the immense technical and logistical needs required to sustain water and sanitation services. The municipalities emphasized that the blockade imposed on northern Gaza has severely hampered their ability to provide essential services to residents. The ban on the entry of machinery and equipment needed to clear streets, remove rubble, and collect waste has contributed to the spread of diseases, epidemics, rodents, and insects. The attack on the water facility also damaged the Al Radwan Mosque prayer hall. The Ministry of Religious Affairs in Gaza emphasized that targeting service facilities linked to religious institutions and damaging mosques once again reveals the occupation's deliberate intent to strike the foundations of life and target everything that serves the Palestinian people. In a separate Israeli attack on Monday, the Ashkelon Prayer Hall, another religious facility in the Beach refugee camp just west of Gaza City, was partially destroyed, the ministry said. And the Abu Salim Mosque in Deir al-Balah was bombed on the same day, severely damaging the historic building. The Ministry of Religious Affairs noted that the total number of mosques targeted by the Israeli army since the beginning of the genocide has reached 1,244 out of 1,275 mosques in the Gaza Strip, with 1,077 of them completely destroyed. The ministry noted that targeting, destroying, or damaging mosques and prayer halls is not merely an attack on physical structures. Quote, "It is an assault on our people's identity, faith, and right to practice their religious rituals. It is an attempt to erase their cultural and religious landmarks and to destroy everything connected to their lives and institutions," the ministry added. In Deir al-Balah, an Israeli attack on a residential building caused irrevocable damage to an adjacent aid warehouse and destroyed its supplies. The Ard al-Insan Palestinian Charitable Association stated in a press release that the warehouse, they say, contained nutritional supplements and specialized nutrition supplies intended for children and pregnant and breastfeeding women as part of AEI's health and nutrition programs across the Gaza Strip. According to the initial field assessment, approximately 100% of the stored supplies were affected. The damaged materials are no longer suitable for distribution or use due to exposure to debris, dust, shrapnel, and blast-related damage, the association explained. Al Jazeera reporter Tarek Abu Azoum said that the Israeli army had issued forced displacement orders a few hours before the bombings in Deir al-Balah and described the destruction in the aftermath of the attacks.
0: A few hours, the Israeli military issued a number of forced evacuation orders for four sites across the strip in order to be bombed. And we have been following these sites. One of them has been mortar desalination plant and also a warehouse that has been struck a few minutes ago here in the city of Deir al-Balah. We can see at the background the scale of destruction. This warehouse has been used to distribute aid supplies. And in my hand is one of these humanitarian supplies that used to be distributed for Palestinians here in Deir al-Balah. The attack has been taking place in a very densely populated area. These sites are considered to be safe under the umbrella of the ceasefire agreement, but the Israeli military has been intensifying these attacks under the pretext of security, as people on the ground are saying that the ceasefire has been representing an extension for the war itself, as these attacks are still really... taking shape on the ground without any respite, and people are still quite skeptical about the next phase of the Israeli military strikes, whether it's going to be extended to more military operations, as the military security pretext have been used to justify all sorts of military activities here in Gaza. Tarek Abu Azoum, Al Jazeera, Deir al-Balah, Palestine.
4: That was Tarek Abu Azoum in Deir al-Balah on Monday. Israeli attacks killed at least six Palestinians between Monday and Tuesday, according to the Palestinian Ministry of Health in Gaza. One man, Ibrahim Abu Assad, was killed in the attacks on Deir al-Balah, according to local reports. Two more Palestinians succumbed to their wounds that they sustained in previous attacks, one from injuries from an Israeli shelling west of Khan Yunis on Monday, and another who died after being injured in an Israeli bombing in the Al-Amal neighborhood of Khan Yunis several days earlier. Local sources told the Anadolu news agency that Israeli military vehicles opened heavy fire toward homes and tents sheltering displaced people in areas south of Khan Yunis. A 10-year-old girl, Amal Abu Khater, was shot by Israeli soldiers in the back, killing her instantly as she sat eating lunch inside her displaced family's tent in western Khan Yunis on Monday, according to Drop Site News' reporter Mohammed Ahmed. Amal had just returned from memorizing the Quran and performing the prayer, her family said. The girl's relative, Hassan Abu Khater, told Drop Site that, quote, "They were people who felt safe, sitting in their tents. It's supposed to be a safe area, and it is full of displaced people." Amal's grandmother, Samira Abu Khater, said, "What did she do to deserve to be killed? She was sitting and eating sweets. What sin did this little girl commit?" A 4-year-old boy, Mohammed Abdul Salam Hassan Taha, was killed in an Israeli strike on the Al-Zuwaida area near the Burej refugee camp in central Gaza on Sunday. Reporter Ashraf Abu Amra photographed the child's relatives carrying his small body in their arms and mourning over him in a nearby hospital. Another Palestinian was killed in the same attack, according to Palestinian medical sources. Israel has threatened expanded assassinations and forced evacuations across the remaining areas of the Gaza Strip not currently in the official extermination zone, following fabricated panic about Palestinian children playing with paper and plastic kites. Israeli media reports that war crimes fugitives Prime Minister Benjamin Netanyahu and Defense Minister Israel Katz, quote, directly warned Hamas on Sunday that if the launch of kites across the Gaza border into Israeli territory does not stop immediately, the Israeli army will increase strikes on the Gaza Strip. Netanyahu and Katz stated that the Israeli attacks would target those responsible for the launches, in other words, threatening the targeted murder of kids who play with kites. The right-wing Jerusalem Post also noted that the government, quote, warned that populations in the areas where the kites, drones, and balloons are launched may be evacuated if the launches are not stopped, and that Katz had instructed the army to act, quote, immediately and forcefully against any additional kites launched toward Israel from the Gaza Strip. This came after the Israeli army said that four handmade kites had been found near the Nahal Oz settlement colony over the weekend. Jewish-Israeli local councils in the settlements near Gaza called for a military response before Katz ordered action against kites reaching Israel from the enclave, according to the Anadolu news agency. Anadolu pointed out that the lightweight kites are controlled by strings from the ground. If a string breaks, however, wind currents can carry them beyond Gaza, where some residential areas lie only a few kilometers from Israeli settlements across the boundary. The Israeli military depopulated and erased Palestinian villages near Gaza in order to construct militarized civilian outposts masquerading as Jewish farming settlements around the so-called Gaza envelope nearly 80 years ago. Ismail Al-Tawabta, director general of the Gaza government media office, said on Sunday that what the Israeli occupation promotes as a dangerous act of war are nothing more than simple homemade toys crafted by children using available plastic bags and wooden sticks. These toys serve as a means for children to find a psychological outlet and escape the horrors of war and the suffocating blockade. Al-Tawabta explained that Israel's eagerness to exaggerate the danger of these toys, quote, reflects a bloodthirsty mentality that constantly seeks flimsy justifications to legitimize attacks on residential neighborhoods and civilians. Hamas spokesperson Hazem Qassem said that Israel's threats, quote, based on fabricated pretexts, are an attempt to justify the continuation of aggression and violations against our people, reaching the point of threatening children in the Gaza Strip. Children held a press conference at the Gaza shoreline on Tuesday, demanding the right to fly their kites and experience happiness.
5: I want to get small piece of happiness. A cat in the sky and a smile on my face. I don't want to be afraid of the sky. I want to fly my cat to play. My cat carries my dream.
4: Turning to the occupied West Bank, Israeli forces assassinated a prominent community figure, 58-year-old father of two resistance fighters, in Jenin on Friday, August 21st. Mondo Weiss's Shatta Hanaisha reports that Fatih Hazem, also known as Abu Rad, was at home with his 12-year-old son Adam when Israeli soldiers raided his home in the Al-Masarwa neighborhood of Jenin. The soldiers had forcibly recruited a young man from the neighborhood to accompany them as a human shield, after which they blew open the front door and stormed inside. According to the family, Adam witnessed what he described as the execution of his father by Israeli forces, and has remained in a state of shock ever since, Mondo Weiss reported. Speaking to the publication, the 12-year-old recounted how they ordered his father, Fatih, to raise his hands, remove his clothes, and kneel before them. Adam said that his father refused to comply with their orders or submit to their attempts to humiliate him, asking the soldiers, "Who are you that I should kneel before you?" According to Adam and the young man who was used as a human shield, a verbal confrontation broke out between Hazem and the soldiers. Other family members told Mondo Weiss that what followed was a summary execution, saying that after the soldiers began beating Hazem inside his home, he tried to defend himself before they shot him at point-blank range. Adam added that a soldier had initially shot his dad in the hand before other soldiers fired 7 more rounds at him. They did not provide him with medical assistance, leaving him to bleed to death. The Israeli army has withheld his body to date. During the raid, the soldiers confined Adam and the young man who had been used as a human shield in the bathroom and forced both of them to strip completely. The young man, who understands Hebrew, said he overheard the soldiers discussing whether they should kill the two of them as well, Mondo Weiss reported. 3 days later, on August 24th, Chazem's other son, Hamam, was abducted and detained by Israeli forces, along with 2 other Palestinians. Israeli soldiers took Hamam Chazem from his home in the Al-Almaniyah neighborhood of Jenin City, local sources told Anadolu. They were among 17 Palestinians taken and detained that day in several Israeli army raids across the West Bank. Anadolu reports that Israeli forces arrested Palestinians from the towns of Zita Jama'in, Kusin, Tel, and Salem, raiding and searching homes. Israeli settlers attacked several Palestinian homes in those villages and brought new caravans to an outpost near the village of Burin, where, as we reported last week, settler attacks and property destruction against Palestinians has been accelerating. A 17-year-old boy, Karim Saned Raja Shalaldeh, was shot and killed by Israeli settlers on August 21st during a settler pogrom in the town of Sa'ir, north of Al-Khalil or Hebron. According to the boy's father, settlers shot Karim in his back. He explained that nearly 50 Israeli settlers had attacked the family home and that while Karim was trying to defend his house and drive the settlers away, one of them shot his son at close range. Settlers also wounded a 70-year-old Palestinian man during the attack. On Tuesday, Israeli soldiers shot and injured a Palestinian child in the Qalandia refugee camp north of Jerusalem amid escalatory attacks by Israel on the camp, its residents, and United Nations facilities. The Wafa News Agency reported on Tuesday that Israeli forces carried out searches and raids across the camp and the adjacent town of Kufr Aqab, accompanied by Israel's National Security Minister and war crimes fugitive Itamar Ben-Gvir. He and Israeli troops raided the Qalandia Vocational Training Center, run by UNRWA, the UN Agency for Palestine Refugees, and began demolishing its facilities. This move is part of ongoing measures targeting UNRWA facilities in occupied East Jerusalem, according to Wafa. Israeli forces also raised the Israeli flag over the building, according to local reports. The Qalandia Training Center is the oldest vocational school operated by the agency. Each year, it provides hundreds of students from across the occupied West Bank with a pathway toward economic independence. At the beginning of 2025, Israel closed the agency's main headquarters in the Sheikh Jarrah neighborhood of occupied East Jerusalem and later announced its seizure by the authorities. Wafa noted that Israel had previously approved a series of measures targeting UNRWA's work, including preventing it from operating in the occupied West Bank and Gaza Strip, and canceling the arrangements and privileges granted to it. Itamar Ben-Gvir filmed himself sitting at the desk inside the manager's office at the training facility building, celebrating the takeover and vowing to turn it into a school exclusively for Jewish children. UNRWA issued a statement on Tuesday condemning the Israeli raid and theft of UN property. Quote, "The entry of armed security forces into a United Nations facility without the authorization or consent of the United Nations is unacceptable," they said. The agency added that the Qalandia Training Center is not merely a building, but its oldest vocational training center, which has served Palestine refugees for more than 7 decades. Quote, "Every year, the center provides hundreds of Palestine refugee students from refugee camps across the occupied West Bank, many of whom face severe socioeconomic hardship, with access to free vocational education and a pathway toward greater economic independence," UNRWA said. Quote, "Any attempt to take possession of, interfere with, or otherwise undermine the functioning of an UNRWA facility strikes at the ability of the United Nations to carry out its mandate." After shooting and injuring a child, Israeli forces later in the day on Tuesday issued demolition orders in Qalandia camp amid the ongoing raids. Another child was shot and killed by Israeli soldiers in the Askar refugee camp in Nablus on Sunday, August 23rd. According to local reports, approximately 10 Israeli military vehicles entered Al-Askar camp and raided buildings along the camp's main street and nearby alleys. A witness told the Tel Aviv newspaper Haaretz that three gunshots were heard as the soldiers withdrew from the eastern part of the camp. Medics later said that a 14-year-old boy, identified as Islam Ajouri, was critically wounded by direct gunfire to his chest and was later pronounced dead at the government hospital in Nablus. According to the witness who spoke with Haaretz, Israeli forces continued patrolling buildings and agricultural fields near the scene of the shooting for hours afterwards. Also on Sunday, Israeli soldiers raided the Nur Shams refugee camp east of the city of Tulkarm and raised an Israeli flag on the minaret of the Abu Ubaidah Mosque. In Lebanon, Israeli airstrikes and home demolitions are continuing in the south. Our contributor Rokaya Shamsuddin reported that just a few hours before airtime on Thursday, two Israeli airstrikes tore through her family's village of Arab Salim, killing Saja Sharar, a new bride, and destroying parts of a local olive grove. Sharar had just gotten married several days ago. Rokaya filed this report for the Electronic Intifada on Wednesday evening from Lebanon.
6: This is Rokaya Shamsuddin reporting for the Electronic Intifada. In southern Lebanon, Israeli attacks continue, targeting border towns through concentrated artillery shelling, drone strikes, airstrikes, and demolitions deliberately striking at civilian homes. Artillery units have hit Kfar Amman, the heights of Al-Tahir, Wadi Salluki, Maysalun, and Al-Mansouri, alongside airstrikes on the outskirts of Nabati al-Fawa. Separate structural detonations were also carried out in Majdanzoun alongside four consecutive blasts in Bint Jbin. The Israeli assault has also extended to those trying to save lives. Recently, Israeli forces launched a sound bomb targeting a group of first responders from the Risala Scout Association as part of the relentless intimidation of emergency workers as they attempted to respond to a drone strike targeting Kfar Amman. Thousands of civilian homes and critical infrastructure networks across the south have also been destroyed through intentional, pre-planned Israeli demolitions. Addressing this devastation on UN Radio, UNIFIL spokesperson Candice Ardiel stated that entire neighborhoods in southern Lebanon have been wiped out, warning that peacekeepers have documented cases where the widespread destruction of civilian areas is systematic rather than selective. The human toll of the ongoing attacks continues to mount. In Kfar Amman, search teams recovered the bodies of Ahmed Romani and Hassan Shukr from Deir Zahrani after an Israeli drone strike targeted their motorcycle. According to the Lebanese Ministry of Public Health, nearly 9,000 people have been killed by Israeli attacks since October 8, 2023. As the bombardment presses forward, rescue teams remain active on the ground and border villages continue to absorb and endure the weight of the Israeli attacks.
4: That was Rokaya Shamsuddin reporting for the Electronic Intifada from Lebanon on Wednesday. We've published many features in the last week, but today we're going back into our archives to highlight excerpts from Sliman Mansour and the Art of Steadfastness, an article and a video we published 10 years ago in January 2016. Sliman Mansour died this week at the age of 79 in Palestine. He was born in Birzeit near Ramallah in 1947 and became one of the most prominent figures in modern Palestinian art. Linda Paganelli, a visual anthropologist based in Palestine, wrote in her 2016 article for the Electronic Intifada that the history of modern Palestine can be traced through the work of its artists. After the 1948 ethnic cleansing of Palestine, what has become known as the Nakba, the theme of refugees, hopeless, helpless, and without homes, dominated, she writes. But as veteran artist Sliman Mansour explains, after the emergence of the armed struggle in the 1960s, Palestinian art became proud. The Palestinian woman with her nice dress, flowing hair, and long neck, the woman is a symbol of the revolution, he says. Jerusalem soon became a symbol for Palestine, and Mansour is perhaps best known for his painting of an elderly man carrying its walled old city with the Dome of the Rock as its crown jewel on his back. The main idea behind our work was to try to promote and develop and show that there is a Palestinian people and Palestinian identity and culture, he says. Artists like Mansour didn't choose to be political, but were only responding to their environment, he adds. Mansour and his comrades in the Palestinian Art League printed their work on posters to reach the widest audience possible. Their work was wildly successful. You can find Palestinian art posters in every home, he says. This sudden fame also made the Israeli authorities aware of our existence. they confiscated some artwork. What happened to those artworks, we don't know until now. Israel began censoring Palestinian artists and banned the colors red, white, black, and green, the colors of the Palestinian flag. During this time in the late 1980s, known as the First Intifada, Palestinian artists began working with natural materials in observance of the boycott of Israeli products. Instead of painting a landscape, I will use the land to paint, Mansour recalls thinking. Mansour was once part of an initiative to try to change Israeli public opinion through art under the banner of ending the occupation. We came to a conclusion that it is not working, so we stopped, he says. That's from Linda Paganelli's 2016 article, which accompanied her short video interview with Sliman Mansour. Let's go to an excerpt of that interview now.
7: So I feel there is a kind of fragmentation of Palestinian geography and Palestinian hope. Even the idea of Palestine shrank a lot. Making a self-portrait of me with cracks and so on, it reflects my feeling and the feeling of the Palestinian people as I see it. Some artists say they should not paint on the wall because to keep it ugly as it is. And others say it's a big canvas, why don't we use it, you know. But the wall for some time became a very important subject in Palestinian art. And also the land came back to be an important subject because the Israelis keep confiscating land. Of course, the Israelis are using these stabbings or this atmosphere of the danger of stabbing to execute people, you know, young people, to kill them in cold blood. People are hopeless. They are desperate, especially young people who grow up and they open their eyes for a future. And you can't have a future in this situation here.
4: That's from Linda Paganelli's 2016 video, Sliman Mansour and the Art of Steadfastness. Mansour passed away on Monday, August 24th, at the age of 79 in Palestine. You can watch the entire video and read the accompanying article at electronicintifada.net. And finally, as we always do, we wanted to highlight people expressing joy, determination, and reclamation across Palestine and around the world. Last week, we brought you excerpts from Crushed But Defiant, The Grape Growers of Gaza, about the farmers in Sheikh Ijlin. And today, we're returning to Sheikh Ijlin with Al Jazeera digital field reporter Maram Humeid, who walks through the vineyards and narrates what she sees.
8: So we rarely get the chance to cover something positive from the Gaza Strip. But today, we are covering a bright side of the Gaza story. We are covering the story of the grape vineyards in Gaza. And these vineyards were saved during the war. Some of these vines were rescued from under the rubble and then replanted into the land. And now farmers are harvesting this grapes. It's very tasty. It's well known actually in Gaza with its dates and with its special flavor. Vineyards and grapes in Gaza are very tasty, and it's a precious season for all of Gaza.
4: That was reporter Maram Humeid in Sheikh Ijlin in western Gaza City. And that's it for the news roundup. As always, go to electronicintifada.net for much more, especially to read our new features by our brave writers in Gaza. You've been listening to the Electronic Intifada's newscast. I'm Nora Barrows-Friedman. Want to hear more? Check out our live stream with interviews, reports, and analysis, along with print articles, podcasts, and more at electronicintifada.net. Produced by Nora Barrows-Friedman, Tamara Nassar, and Pierre Loisel.
3: 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This is Saeed, executive producer and host of Arab Voices. Renowned Palestinian artist Sliman Mansour, one of the most prominent and influential Palestinian artists of his time, passed away at the age of 79 in occupied Palestine on August 24, 2026. Sliman Mansour was one of the founding figures of contemporary Palestinian art and most influential figures in modern Palestinian visual art. His paintings became some of the most recognizable images of Palestinian identity in the world. Through his work, he played an important role in preserving themes of land, Jerusalem, farmers and rural communities, Palestinian villages and landscapes, family life, displacement and memory, traditional Palestinian dress, olive trees, and cultural identity and heritage. In 2021, Arab Voices guest host Hanan Awad interviewed Sliman Mansour on Palestinian art and resistance. In honor of his memory following his recent passing, I will re-air that interview. We will listen to part one during today's episode, with part two to follow during the next episode of Arab Voices. Let's listen in.

0: Salam. This is your host, Hanan Awad. In this episode of Arab Voices, our distinguished guest is the Palestinian artist, Sleiman Mansour. Sleiman was born in Bir Zeit, Palestine, just barely before the 1948 Nakba, that is 1947. Sleiman Mansour is one of the most prominent and influential Palestinian artists of his time. As part of the Palestinian struggle, his art reflects the brutal reality of Palestine and her people, highlighting the Palestinian identity under military occupation. One key aspect of the Palestinian identity is the concept of sumud, or steadfastness, which some people may argue is the core of all Palestinians, both at home under occupation and abroad in the diaspora. Sleiman's sumud was shown in his beautiful art, which he uses as an outlet to express himself, and became a bridge to bring the unheard voices to the world. Part of his artistic expression is the challenge against the Zionist myth of Palestine being a land without a people, for a people without a land. The land is Palestine, and her people are the Palestinians, as Sleiman shows through his work. His art has become a worldwide phenomenon, having been exhibited throughout the world. In fact, during the First Intifada of 1987, he became known as the artist of the Intifada, since he helped start the New Vision Art Movement. This movement was an art movement in solidarity with Palestine and the First Intifada that encouraged artists to use local Palestinian materials, like mud, as opposed to Israeli supplies that they boycotted. Let's get to know Sleiman Mansour a little bit better. Thank you, Sleiman, for taking your time to be with us today.
1: Aleer Hanan, it's nice being with you.
0: What I want to focus on today is your experience and journey as a Palestinian artist. More specifically, the challenges which you've endured while living and working under the occupation. Before that, however, I want the listeners to get a better idea of who you are, to know you better. So I want to give you 5 examples of possible influences and would like for you to respond briefly for each. For example, a book that influenced you.
1: It's very hard for me to choose one of them, but I think one of them is the ethnic cleansing of the Palestinian people, you know, by Ilan Pappe. That affected me a lot. And also the last one I read is by Rashid Khaldi, the 100-year war on the Palestinians. These two books, I mean, they were really, they affected me a lot.
0: In which way?
1: They gave me a knowledge about exact things, you know, because when the Nakba happened, I was like 1 year old. I didn't know what was happening. I didn't live that experience, you know. So a lot of the knowledge I have is from books and from history books that I read. And most of the history books that I read were not so, they didn't deal seriously with that, with what happened at that time. But these two books, they give me more knowledge. They give me the exact knowledge I needed as an artist, you know.
0: What if we move to a song that influenced you?
1: There are so many songs I love, but of course I love Fairuz. Fairuz is the best, I believe. All her songs about Palestine, about Jerusalem, I love. And I always try to hear every now and then. And Fairuz is my queen.
0: I don't blame you with that. What about a person that influenced you?
1: When I was like a child, you know, my father died, and so my mother put me in a boarding school in Bethlehem and Bir Jala, you know. And when I finished the sixth grade, they moved me to Bir Jala, to the same school, but they have a boarding section in Bir Jala. The head of the boarding section was a German teacher. His name was, we call him Herr Theis, and he was an artist. And because, you know, at that time, we are talking about late 50s, beginning of the 60s, there were nothing about art in our schools, no art classes, no art material and so on. But because he was an artist, he established for the students in the boarding school, he established something like a club. And in, from that club, you know, he supported me. He gave me material. He gave me knowledge. He showed me books. And he showed me films about art. And he encouraged me to participate in international contest about children's art. And I participated in one, and I won the first prize for an international competition for the United Nations did. That was

0: to become an artist. And when I finished school, the first thing I thought that I want to study was art. And all of this was because of that teacher, you know. I mean, without him, I wouldn't have maybe studied art or knew anything about art.
1: So can we say that this teacher is the person who recognized your talent as a young child?
0: Exactly. You know, he recognized it and he nourished it, let's say.
1: And when was the last time you saw him?
0: I think in 2005, I went to Germany, or even before that, some years, I don't remember exactly, but around that time, I went to Germany and I went to visit him in his small village where he was living. And of course, he was an old man at that time, but he still had his brain was really sharp, and he also was making art. And that was the last time I saw him, you know, like. I mean, after I finished school and I stopped seeing him for like 35 years, you know, and then I met him. And that was a real moving experience because he was teaching us at that time Insha, you know, how to write stories and so on in English. And he gave me like four or five stories that I wrote when I was in class. He kept them.
1: Wow, amazing.
0: Yes, yes, that was amazing. And these were real beautiful stories, you know.
1: Absolutely. Great. And if we move to a city?
0: City that affected me?
1: Yes.
0: Jerusalem, you know, when you live around Jerusalem, it's the only place in the whole world that really can affect you with its history, with its life, with its architecture, with everything, you know. They have, you know, some tourists, they come to Jerusalem and they have a disease. It's called Jerusalem syndrome.
1: Oh, wow.
0: And they start acting like Jesus Christ, and, you know, like this. And they take them to a clinic, you know, and they stay there for like 1 week to get rid of that syndrome, of that disease. And so you can see from at least, you know, knowing about this disease, what kind of effect Jerusalem has on the people.
1: Do you watch any movies, films? Are you into theater?
0: I like theater, yes. And, but, you know, I the last time I went to a theater was like 10 years ago. And then I stopped, you know. I had a friend called Francois Abu Salem. He was, in a way, the father of Palestinian theater. He was French, but he was born here. And he spoke Arabic like me, you know, like anybody who's Palestinian. And he felt like any other Palestinian, you know. And he called a lot of his friends, and I'm among them. And he invited me to come and see his show in the Palestinian theater. And he insisted that I should come personally, and because he wanted to shake hands with me. That's what he told me on the phone. I went to the show and I saw the show. It was a real weird one, you know. I didn't understand a lot of it. And then when he finished, he shook hands with me and with all the people who came to the show. And like 1 week later, he committed suicide. So, and then I was so moved by the whole story. And I even stopped going to theater after that.
1: We see a typical colonial case in Palestine, where the indigenous population, that is the Palestinians, are not only colonized in a physical sense, for example, their bodies, but are further colonized down to the mind, and in some cases, to the soul. The ultimate question of how Palestinians can overcome the occupation is a question of how they can decolonize their bodies, minds, and soul before they even

0: think about decolonizing the land. Would you consider art to be means of this form of decolonization? Do you think through your art, you decolonized your mind while your land is still colonized?
1: I think, yes, I decolonized myself a long time ago. When you know about facts, you know, I read a lot about the history of this land, you know, from ancient times until now. And I live it, you know. It's not only I live in it, but I live the land. And of course, you know, my art is it's about identity, and you know, the main problem here is that the Israelis, they don't recognize that you exist. You know, they don't recognize you, so they treat you as something not there. They don't respect you. They don't respect your culture. They don't respect anything. And they feel they have the right to steal from your food, from your folk dresses, from anything, and they take your land and so on. The main thing is that they don't recognize your existence. That's what makes them move, and that's what makes them do all these things, because you're not there. From the start, you know, when they came here, they said, We are a people without a land. We come to a land without a people. But we were here. But they didn't see us. Until now, they don't see us. My art deals with the Palestinian identity, with putting us as Palestinians on the map again, as at least in a cultural way. And this is one of the main decolonization activity that we can do. Through peaceful activities, through cultural, that through a language that everybody in the whole world understands. And that's what I'm doing with my art.
0: So the Palestinian narrative has been constantly denied, as you mentioned, and replaced by the Zionist narrative or myth, a land without a people, for a people without a land. How did your art challenge this myth and support the true Palestinian narrative through the orange tree, through the olive tree, through the embroidered thobe, through the woman, through Jerusalem? How did you challenge this myth or narrative?
1: Like, you know, it's when you deal with the identity problem, you know, the identity, a question, let's say, is something abstract, you know. It's not, you don't know how it looks. So we as artists, we started looking for images, visual images that reflect the identity. And we relied on symbols, on things that we thought they represent our culture, they represent us. Even we went back to, we took from sources that were from ancient Egyptian art, ancient Canaanite art, Assyrian, you know, from the area, from the culture of the old culture of the area. We took from Islamic art, like calligraphy and so on. We mixed it also with our art. And also we took from Palestinian culture, from Palestinian folk culture, like the folk dresses, mainly of women with the embroidery, these beautiful dresses, and all the equipment they use at home and the village, and the architecture of the village also, we thought it also represents Palestinian culture and Palestinian identity. Landscape, you know, with the stone walls, you know, that the peasant, you know, built, and with the olive trees and all the trees that are in between the olive trees. The tree was one of the symbols that we used, you know, very intensively. Like the olive tree represent the land that was occupied after 67, and the orange tree, the land that was occupied in 1948. Also, the cactus plant also we used as a symbol, because it whenever you go to any place in Israel, and if you see the cactus tree around the cactus plants, you know that here was a village that the Israelis they destroyed and tried to hide it, you know. So all these symbols we used to create a kind of art that dealt with the Palestinian identity. And that's our that was our way of fighting the occupation, of resisting the occupation, of resisting dehumanization of the Palestinian people. Because if you showed the beauty of your culture, you showed the whole world that you are a real people, you know, that produces beautiful things, that produces great literature. We are here. We are not as the Israelis say, I mean, we are invisible. We are visible. We are here. But anyway, you know, as art, with all my respect to art, it gives a kind of home to the homeless, and I always say that. As Palestinians, we don't have a home yet. So art gives people, you know, in general, a kind of home. But it has its own limitations, you know. We can't say that art is such a strong instrument that it can liberate the Palestinian people from this kind of occupation. We need a lot of activities and work to do that.
0: One of your more famous paintings is The Camel of Hardship in 1973, Jamal al-Mahamil, depicting an old Palestinian man carrying Jerusalem on his back. I would argue that it is among the most recognizable pieces in all Arab art, both historical and contemporary. Can you tell me more about Jamal al-Mahamil and what was your message?
1: Well, Jamal al-Mahamil is, let's say I got like, you know, you get to notice this old man carrying things on his back. If you go inside the old city of Jerusalem, now they use small tractors, but at my time, they used a lot of men who carry things around, you know. And so I got the idea to paint this old man carrying on his back. I did it one time, carrying many things on his back. And then I thought I should go deeper into that, you know, because I like the image of the old man. And I like the idea of a man carrying something heavy all his life, walking around. Then it came to me like an idea, why don't I put like Jerusalem on his back? And I did that. Of course, I concentrated on the Dome of the Rock because without it, nobody recognizes Jerusalem. If you put it there, you know it's Jerusalem. It's like a symbol of Jerusalem. It has many elements, you know, that made people like it. They made people relate to that painting. I can think about two main elements. That is the old man himself, which reminds any Palestinian of a father or a grandfather or an uncle. It's a very familiar image, you know, for any Palestinian. So it becomes close to the hearts of anybody who sees it. And then Jerusalem, with, you know, the Dome of the Rock, it has its historic, religious, beautiful architecture and all these things. So these two elements mainly, they created this popularity of this painting. And what I wanted to say with this painting is that the Palestinian, he always carries his problem. And this problem called Palestine, he's carrying his homeland on his back, even if he lives in Kuwait or lives in Dubai or lives in the United States. He always carries this with him or with her. And you know, it's you know, now I remember whenever we used to do an exhibition, for example, in Europe or in the States, even before the opening of the exhibition, you have people who attack you and you have people who are your friends, even without seeing the exhibition. Just your presence as a Palestinian trying to do something cultural, you raise questions and you raise kind of dialogue or fight among, you don't know people from where they become your friends and your enemies. So this is an example of how a Palestinian carries his burden with him, you know, wherever he goes. If he says he's a Palestinian, then the burden is immediately put on his back, and he tries either to defend himself or to it's not a normal life, but that's how what happened with us, you know, after the Nakba.
0: Yeah, there's a saying that everybody has a country that they live in, except the Palestinian. Their country lives in them. So
1: yes, and or on their backs.
0: Or on their backs, exactly.
2: What you just heard was part one of the interview that Arab Voices guest host Hanan Awad conducted with renowned Palestinian artist Sliman Mansour in 2021 on Palestinian art and resistance. Sliman Mansour passed away on August 24, 2026, and I plan to air part two of that interview during the next episode of Arab Voices. May he rest in peace. British singer and songwriter Garth Hewitt was inspired in 2019 to create a song titled My Name is Palestine after seeing a powerful painting by the renowned Palestinian artist Sliman Mansour. Let's listen to that song.

0: That was a song titled My Name is Palestine by British singer and songwriter Garth Hewitt, who was inspired to create it after seeing a powerful painting by the renowned Palestinian artist Sliman Mansour. You've been listening to Arab Voices, a syndicated radio talk show that airs on dozens of radio stations in the U.S. and Europe since 2002. Our shows are archived online, and you can listen to them by visiting arabvoices.net. And that does it for the show today. Thanks for listening. This is Saeed, executive producer and host of Arab Voices. Until we meet next week, peace on earth.
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1: Hello and welcome to the Hudson Mohawk Magazine, broadcasting from the Sanctuary for Independent Media on the unceded homelands of the Mohican people in Troy, New York. I'm Sean Burnick.
2: And I'm Sina Bazila Hickey. Today on the Hudson Mohawk Magazine, first, proposed law 4, local law 4 in Troy, would restrict the mayor's authority to declare a state of emergency. And Elizabeth EP Press talks with Troy City Council District 2 member Chicole Struber about this. Then this week is MPAC's Topos Festival. And on Wednesday, the Sanctuary is hosting the Black Atlas event with Edward George, whom the Sanctuary's Carolyn Tennant spoke with about his projects. Later on, we're joined by retired National Weather Service meteorologist Hugh Johnson to talk about our weekly weather update this weekend, talking about tornadoes and the flash flooding in Nepal. After that, we have Everybody Moves, our weekly series that profiles the immigration stories from members of our community. And finally, we have labor stories coming to you from Skidmore College ahead of next week's Labor Day. But first, here are the headlines.
1: The Darrow School in New Lebanon, which came close to bankruptcy 3 years ago, has now doubled in size and expanded to a second campus at a nearby lake. The school, which started in 1932 in a previous Shaker community, was bolstered by a $5 million fundraising drive by its alumni. It also created a partnership with the Atlantic Coast Hockey Academy, with 165 high school hockey players preparing for the Junior Hockey League draft.
2: Supporters came to Circus, a community-focused print shop on Albany's North Swan Street, on Sunday to mark 50 years of Honest Wake Food Co-op. The co-op is planning a celebration on September 19th, featuring live music, crafts, raffles, a native plant drive, food, and more screen printing.
1: A prosecutor in the Investor Protection Bureau of the New York Attorney General's office sent an agency-wide email to hundreds of colleagues Friday claiming that he had been instructed by his supervisor to find and pursue crimes committed by specific individuals and organizations affiliated with Donald Trump. The individual has been placed on administrative leave.
2: 5 years after New York ordered local police agencies to develop reform plans aimed at, in part, at improving diversity, Black, Hispanic, and female officers remain significantly underrepresented in the vast majority of police departments, with more than 40 officers, a Times Union investigation found out. In 2024, Black officers remained underrepresented in nearly 9 out of 10 New York law enforcement agencies, with more than 40 officers. Hispanic officers were underrepresented in more than 95%.
1: The Albany Common Council has appointed its former attorney, John Rafael Pichardo, to the city's Community Police Review Board, bringing the embattled board to its full 9-member composition.
2: Portions of Albany's 2nd Avenue neighborhood will be getting a makeover this fall, including a multi-use path along the neighborhood's athletic fields.
1: Senator Kristen Gillibrand, who held a news event Friday at Bargain Grocery in Troy, cited a new report from the U.S. Senate Joint Economic Committee minority showing New Yorkers are paying $5,000 more on everyday goods and services as of July 2026, $2,000 more than the national average.
2: That's it for headlines.
1: For those of you just tuning in, you're listening to the Hudson Mohawk Magazine, listener-supported radio that builds a community in Troy and the surrounding capital region through broad grassroots participation.
2: Our content is produced by volunteers. To learn how you can contribute, go to mediasanctuary.org, email us at hmm@mediasanctuary.org, or call 518-272-2390.
1: Did you know that we have been in a state of emergency in Troy since April 1st, 2026, when Mayor Mantello used power to renew a flock safety contract? Proposed Local Law 4 will not only end that state of emergency, but align Troy's charter with the state law on declared emergencies. Troy City Council member Chicole Struber, District 2, joined EP Elizabeth Press to discuss.
3: Troy's proposed local law number 4 amends the city charter to align with the state of New York executive law regarding emergency declarations. This law was introduced after the mayor of Troy declared a state of emergency on April 1st, 2026, to continue a contract with Flock automatic license plate reader cameras. Today, we are joined by the city council member who introduced the law, Shacole Struber. Hi, welcome back to the Hudson Mohawk Magazine.
4: Thank you so much for having me. I'm excited to be here.
3: My first question is, are we still in a state of emergency in Troy, New York?
4: Technically, yes. Yes, we are.
3: And how could it come to an end?
4: Well, if local law number 4 is passed, it will come to an end because I have a clause at the end that it becomes effective immediately, including any current states of emergency. That is one of the reasons that I wanted to introduce this legislation, because there are some pretty strict state guidelines as to how often emergencies need to be redeclared, how long they can last, what it actually means to be in a state of emergency. And I found that Troy had not really been following any of that.
3: Do other municipalities have laws around emergency declarations?
4: From what I found in my research, municipalities have something within their city charters that outline declarations of emergency. But for the most part, the minutiae of how that works between emergency declarations, emergency orders, the timeliness of it, everybody just follows the state law because there is a lot to it, as we have now noticed. But having it in our own charter, exactly the way that it is in state law, makes it a whole lot easier to reference instead of trying to find the 5 or 6 different places within state law that it's listed.
3: So I was going to ask you to talk a little bit more about what local law number 4 would do, but maybe could you just outline some of the points that you feel are important from it?
4: Local law number 4 really does just bring Troy's city charter in line with everything outlined in New York State Executive Law 2B right now, as of this date. There's one section that I added something very minor to that is not in state law about having to alert people to emergency orders via the normal email communication system the city uses, Civic Plus, and having it on the city's website. Everything else that you see is in state law, and it defines what an emergency is. It defines the different steps to declaring an emergency and the emergency orders that can come out of it, but then also outlines what those emergency orders can and cannot do. And they're specifically written knowing that there is a separation of powers between legislative, executive, and judicial, but also that there's separation of powers between state and the municipality. So one of the items I didn't know once I started researching this, no municipality in New York State is allowed to declare any kind of emergency around a radioactive event. I had no idea until I started doing this research that that is a very hard line the state draws, that only the state can declare that. But the legislation really just pulls it all in line with what the state expects of their municipalities and puts it all in one place so that it's easy to read.
3: Proposed local law number 4 has been on the table for a little bit of time. In August, it passed the Finance Committee meeting. And during that meeting, you spoke in favor of the law that you're proposing. And you talked a bit about common practices in other municipalities around declaring states of emergency. And I was wondering if you happen to have some of that information handy, because I found it quite interesting.
4: Absolutely. When I take on any kind of legislation, especially a local law, I like to do my homework. And just because something seems out of the ordinary to me does not necessarily mean that it is out of the ordinary. So one of the things I researched was other New York municipalities that are similar in size and makeup to Troy. I didn't want to compare us to New York City or anything like that. I went through Binghamton, Syracuse, Kingston, and Albany for how they have been handling this with current mayors and previous, because some of them are very, very new. The only municipality that even came close to Troy in the declarations was the city of Albany, and 17 of those were renewing every 30 days during COVID to keep that state of emergency.
3: And how many states of emergency have we had under the current administration?
4: Officially 8, from what I can find. There were 2 more that were only announced on social media and do not seem like they were filed with the state.
3: Mm-hmm. So 8 in how long?
4: Since January of 2024. And so approximately 19 months.
3: Mm-hmm. And then what you said, you looked at Binghamton and a few others, and how do we compare?
4: So Binghamton has had just 2 since 2022. So much, much longer time frame. Syracuse, their current mayor has had 0 emergency declarations, but they've only been in office since December of 25, so not that long. The previous mayor, Mayor Walsh of Syracuse, was in office from 2018 to 2025 and also had just 2 states of emergency during that time, both about snow. Mayor Noble of Kingston has been in office since 2016. That's over 10 years, and has declared just 3 states of emergency, and one of those was during COVID. And then Albany was the one with more. Mayor Appelers has only been in office for a little while, so none there right now. But Mayor Sheehan was in office from 2014 to 2025, so 11 whole years, and there were 17 emergency declarations, but again, many of those were the COVID renewals.
3: Interesting. I know we had this contract to renew Flock, but what were some of the other 8 emergencies, do you recall?
4: One of them was because there was a quote-unquote mudslide at a pocket park on Spring Ave, and then the emergency declaration was used to redo the pocket park. Surprisingly, there's not really been weather-related emergencies declared. The closest one was the salt shortage last year, which is, it's kind of weather-related, but it was not a, oh, there's a snowstorm, therefore there's a state of emergency. It was only called because we apparently ran out of salt for the roads and then needed to purchase more salt. Neither of those are in line with how the state envisions emergencies to be declared.
3: Since you proposed this law, local law number 4, you've had to go through a variety of steps, including holding public hearings and getting community input. Can you just talk a little bit about the path to getting to this point?
4: This was the first local law that I had written, spearheaded, etc. And when there are proposed changes to the charter, there are different requirements than just changing code or a normal local law. So any charter change requires 3 public hearings. And that is actually something that none of us realized going into this. We knew there needed to be 1 public hearing. And then it was pointed out later that because it's a charter change, it needs 3. So we needed to adjust that resolution to get all 3 of them scheduled. It's been a longstanding practice of the council that when public hearings are needed, if there's more than 1, they'll do them back to back on 1 night to get them done. We talked about it amongst ourselves in council in public that seems a little bit unfair if there might be somebody who can't make that night. And, you know, there's 3 public hearings required for a reason. So we spread it out a little bit, but there's not actually a rule saying you can't have them all in 1 night. So finished that up, did all 3 of our public hearings. Finally made it to finance. So the next step is to go through the regular meeting in September. And then we have to wait to see if the mayor signs or vetoes.
3: She's vetoed the call for public hearing on this.
4: Correct. So she can veto whatever she sees fit to veto, and she indeed vetoed the resolution for public hearings for this local law, which I expect her to veto the actual local law. I did not expect a veto for the public hearings. In my mind, even if you personally do not agree with something that is happening, the public still deserves to speak. You also don't know what the public is going to say. For all she knew, there were going to be a whole lot of people coming out saying, like, no, this makes no sense. How dare you? That's not what happened. But there was no way for her to know that at the time. And I do expect her to veto this one. If she does, then we have the option to either let that veto ride or bring it up at the next meeting and we can override it.
3: City Council Member for District 2, Shikoh Struber, thank you for joining us today on the Hudson Mohawk Magazine.
2: That was Shikoh Struber of the Troy City Council, District 2. That is the district where the Sanctuary for Independent Media resides, talking with Elizabeth Eatby Press about the proposed Local Law 4.
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5: On Wednesday, September 2nd, the Sanctuary, in collaboration with iEar Presents and RPI's MPAC, will host an evening with British media artist Edward George as part of MPAC's Topos Festival. I had the opportunity to speak with him about his latest projects, which includes Black Atlas, The Strangeness of Abby Warburg, which will have its American debut at the Sanctuary. We were joined by Amadeus Ragasera, the music curator at MPAC, who spoke about the Topos Festival and Edward's series of public presentations.
6: My name is Amadeus Ragasera. I am the music curator at MPAC, the Experimental Media and Performing Arts Center at RPI in Troy. And we're really excited to have Edward. We're all fans of his work, The Strangeness of Dub and The Strangeness of Jazz, and just the blending of history, of critical studies, critical theory, and the look at the past. For Wednesday, September 2nd, we'll be showing the U.S. premiere of Edward's film, or as he's put it, his image essay, Black Atlas, at the Sanctuary, preceded by a Be the Media workshop, where he'll talk about his sort of research process at 5 p.m. and the screening at 7. And we've also invited poet and scholar Fred Moten to be in conversation with Edward about Black Atlas. Edward will also be performing a new episode of The Strangeness of Jazz on Thursday, September 3rd at MPAC. And then a colleague and drummer friend of Edward's, Paul Abbott, is flying in from London, and they'll do a duo show at MPAC on Saturday, September 5th. So three rare U.S. appearances by Mr. Edward George, and we're really excited to have him.
5: Thank you, Edward, for sharing your time with us today. And would you mind introducing who you are, and then we can get into Black Atlas?
7: My name is Edward George. I was born in London in 1963. Of a generation that's been retrospectively dubbed the Windrush generation, because we came from what was then the Commonwealth of Central America, the Caribbean, to answer the post-war call to help reconstruct a Britain that had been crushed by its anti-fascist response to Germany. So we were a post-fascist, anti-fascist, post-colonial presence. Black Atlas, a film, an image essay that's held together by a certain approach to music, a certain approach to sound and time, tempo. This thing with Paul, I call it this thing because we'll only know what it is once we begin to be in the same room together. But it'll be something to do with slippages and refrains and dubs and traces of some sort. And then there's The Strangeness of Jazz, which even as I speak to you, I'm looking out of the corner of my eye at a page that says, play Harold Melvin and the Blue Notes. And then there's two paragraphs and it says, play Nina Simone, Baltimore. Then it says, play the Tamlins, Baltimore. This will make sense to nobody, but it should make sense by the time it's all together. One of the things that we were talking about, Amadeus and myself, as a kind of a thing that I could be doing while I was here, was talking about how I work and the interface between this thing that is called dub and this thing that's called at least improvisation. There was a thing that I promised myself that I would do after Black Atlas, and that was a dub of the soundtrack. And it didn't exist until, properly speaking, until about Monday. And now it does. And that's kind of put an interesting tincture to what might happen in conversation between myself and Fred.
5: So can you give us the full title of Black Atlas and what you're talking about in terms of strangeness, strangest of jazz, strangest of dub, strangest of Abbey and who he is?
7: I can't claim to be an expert on Abbey Warburg, so I can walk you through my encounter with him. I know this guy by the name of Matthew Hall. He used to be at the Barbican, and before that he was at the BFI. So we go back, he knows me from my Black Audio Film Collective days. He gets a gig at the Warburg Institute, and he says, we should come along, we should come in, because there's a guy who's kind of like you. And Matthew shows me the library. This library works completely by association. So you're always in this swirling, moving realm of concepts in the form of books that are stacked meticulously next to each other. All the associations are there for a reason. That's how the library works. And I was told, this guy free associates, and so do you. He will get along famously. He did this thing called the Builder Atlas and the Mnemosyne, the Memory Project. It's these huge panels. And there'd be all these images that were cut and placed and orchestrated. And the idea was that he would put these texts to these images so you'd know what you were seeing. There's a circularity to motifs. And I thought, ooh, the repetition of images, that's interesting, especially now. And especially when he was doing his stuff, which was just before the Depression. What Matthew asked me to do was have at 38,000 photographs of images drawn together as a huge anti-racist response to the idea that people of color have no presence in any history of Western art, and therefore are outside of ideas of beauty and taxonomies of desire and blah, blah, blah, blah, blah, blah, blah, blah, blah. And I thought to myself, look, there's a lot of stuff here, but the common thread, then the biggest one, the elephant in the room made entirely of thread, is the photographic evidence of the slave trade and all its residues. Weird, baffling, sick. And I thought, ah, you know what you got? You've got a work that's tentatively a visualizing project, at the center of which is that which can't be imaged, trauma. I wasn't expecting yay many hundreds of images all with dogs in them or slave collars or things to do with sex or the iteration of blood. Monkeys, that was the other one. The trick then was to work with an editor to give the motifs a sequence, a narrative, to make them into cinema. And you need an editor who's couched in the language of the cinematographic rather than the archival or the photographic to get that groove to happen. Music was going to hold it together. I thought Seymour Wright and Christabel, Ephemina Riley would be perfect. I had this little studio in the Warburg, cardboard on the walls, and hundreds of A3 bits of paper of the images themselves, like 1,500 of them all together. All kind of with headings like monkey, slave collar, sex, blood, this, that. And they went through them and then they went to work. That is the soundtrack.
5: Seems like there's a doubling for you in that studio space in the Institute, surrounded by a framing that's very similar. Free association, motifs, the repetition, the slippage. And there you are in the center of that. It's fascinating. Amadeus, before we wrap up, would you like to mention anything else coming up with the Topos Festival at MPAC?
6: So the festival, in addition to Edward's three engagements, really has a through line of improvisatory work. We have Vijay Iyer and Wadadaleo Smith performing their duo composition, Defiant Life, We have a noise duo called Ema coming up from New York City. That's percussion and analog synthesizers. And a new commission by the artist Miho Hattori of Chibo Mato, doing a multimedia presentation with two improvisers, Michiko Ogawa and Dan Peck. So, and we have a few more, and there's a free barbecue Saturday, September 5th. That's open for all. So, and I know, Edward, you like barbecue, so.
7: I do indeed, yes.
5: I want to thank you both for your time, especially given the busyness of preparing for your work and your presentation, Edward, and also for preparations for Topos Festival, Amadeus. Thank you so much to each of you.
6: Thanks, Carolyn.
5: That was multimedia artist Edward George and MPAC's music curator, Amadeus Ragasera. Edward is visiting Troy from London as part of MPAC's Topos Festival, and the Sanctuary is pleased to collaborate with them, as well as iEar Presents, to showcase his work on Wednesday, September 2nd. There'll be a Be the Media workshop at 5 p.m., during which he will speak about his research practice, followed by the American premiere of his essay film, Black Atlas, The Strangeness of Abby Warburg, at 7 p.m. This will be followed by a post-screening conversation with poet and scholar Fred Moten. 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
1: Now, we welcome back retired National Weather Service meteorologist Hugh Johnson to talk about the weather and our weekly weather update. Welcome back to the show, Hugh.
8: Hey, Sean, how you doing?
1: I'm doing pretty good. But I did hear that we finally got some weather action not too far from Albany. There were some tornadoes in the area. What can you tell us?
8: Yes, indeed. Two confirmed tornadoes touched down in Saratoga on the evening of August 27th, around a little after 6 o'clock. One in Wilton, EF1 rating, 110-mile-hour winds, and a path length of 1.7 miles long, which is pretty long for these parts. The second one was in Gavinsport, only 0.2 of a mile long, and it was an EF0, still with 85-mile-an-hour winds, and did cause some damage. So first tornadoes in our county warning area since August 9th of 2024, when Tropical Depression Debbie hit the area, and now brings the count for new tornadoes to 26. Now, there was some other warnings across the area. By the way, the Weather Service did catch on to it, and there was a lead time, not a great lead time, but they did issue tornado warnings ahead of the event. There were some other impressive bow-looking like echoes coming into Albany, and apparently they didn't get any severe damage from that. I'm shocked because it looked very impressive, and then it fell apart as it came to Albany. So we lucked out there. But yeah, the first tornadoes, it's been a very quiet August until August 27th.
2: I have a question about tornadoes. Hi, Hugh.
8: Hi.
2: Sometimes there are some versions of like tornadoes that are seen. What's the definition? When does it actually become a tornado? What's the definition?
8: Well, it's a violent turning of air. The Weather Service generally has to do with what you call the shot, and we look for a twisting motion in the wind field versus a downburst, which has a straight line signature. But there are certain things you look for, mainly, twisting, how objects are twisted and things like that. And of course, in this case, we actually had video confirmation. There were a couple of videos. I mean, it was definitely a tornado. But that is a good question, because we still have had storms to this day that never were totally confirmed whether they were tornado or downbursts. The ones that probably have gone undetected or unsurveyed. But this one was in a fairly popular area, and it was clearly, it had all the markings of a tornado.
1: So I heard you throw out a few numbers that I would like to get a little bit of perspective on. When we're talking like 110 mile per hour wind, what sort of like damage and effects are we talking about?
8: I think with 110 mile per hour winds, you're talking about damage that can bring significant structural damage. You know, again, that's the peak wind inside the tornado. It doesn't mean that the whole area had 110 mile per hour winds, but it's enough to cause, you know, tear off roofs and collapse weak structures and things like that. Serious stuff. 80 mile winds is enough to still cause, you know, some certainly roof damage and snap trees and things like that, you know, small trees. But we've gone through a whole course of this when we were in the Weather Service determining the intensity of tornadoes and wind and things like that. It was a pretty good, pretty intense training on the classification of tornadoes.
1: So I also heard that there was some bad flash flooding out in Nepal. What can you tell us about that?
8: Yeah, that was Nepal, of course, you know, near India and China. Here's the problem. Here's the scary part about this, Sean. This flash flooding was not caused by heavy rain. It was caused by a glacier that broke off the Tibet Plateau in the Himalayas, where there was lots of glacier activity. It broke off. It collapsed a wall of rock, and it came crashing into at least four villages in Nepal very suddenly on the morning of August 26th. And the death rate now stands close to 1,000 from this. Mm. It happened very quickly. It had mud. It had rocks. It had and water all kind of combined. And the thing that really, really is horrible about it is our administration cut back on some of the NASA satellite programs associated with USAID. I read today the USAID, the department, unfortunately, that was pretty much stripped. Had that been in place, there is a chance that this could have been detected. A satellite could have detected this breaking off of this glacier, but apparently there was no coverage in this area. And because of that, this thing was allowed to just completely collapse with absolutely no warning. So it may have been able to be prevented. So really, really a horrific thing. And this is a direct climate change or global warming occurrence. This is not just, when we talk about heavy rainstorms, you say, yeah, the outer warmth adds a little bit to the moisture, but this was a direct result of climate change.
2: Mm.
8: I'm very, very sickening.
2: It's such a terrible situation. It makes me think of the damage that the dam breaking in Libya, I think that was last year or a couple of years ago.
8: Yeah.
2: But that was not a natural disaster. Do you have any other records in your mind that are similar to what happened in Nepal?
8: I don't. I actually don't. I'm sorry. Yeah, this is pretty unprecedented. I'm sure that if I Googled it or something, I could see something similar, but I don't think it's been anything this of this magnitude. It really, this is, you know, unfortunately, another ugly aspect of climate change. It really is.
2: So the fact that you don't have any other occurrences that you know of like this, is this going to become something that we become more familiar with? I know in many places where, I know in Switzerland, there's often a lot of threats of the Alps melting, as well as other mountain ranges. Is this going to become more frequent, such a terrible
8: devastation? Absolutely. There have been big break-offs of glaciers down in Antarctica and the ocean glaciers. There's been that, but fortunately it didn't hurt anyone because it was out in the, in the Antarctic Ocean. So there have been that, and there might have been some bigger break-offs in this one, but it didn't affect anyone, not like this one. So yeah, absolutely. It's definitely a hallmark of climate change. Sure.
2: And this is at risk of all the Himalayas. So it's also India.
8: Yeah,
2: and
8: anywhere there's a heavy glacier, you know, you have glaciers dammed up against mountains and things like that. Yeah.
2: Hmm.
8: You know, South America too, you know.
2: Thank you.
1: Yeah, it's a terrible thing, though. I do notice we have about 2 minutes left, so Why don't we move into the upcoming week for the weather?
8: And you may not like it, Sean, but the other problem is it's today is the last day of meteorological summer. Meteorological fall begins tomorrow, September 1. And here's the situation. Big high pressure in eastern Canada is going to wedge down and prevent a big heat wave from reaching us. Temperatures will reach near 100 degrees across much of the Mid-Atlantic over the next few days. But that warm air will be cut off in the past. A strong stationary boundary will set up to our south, and we will bring periods of rain tomorrow, and some of that rain could be heavy, include some rumbles of thunder, and so temperature around 70. So, kind of, this is Tuesday, this coming up Tuesday. And then for Wednesday, it's going to just be scattered showers, cool, maybe only 70 for high, if it's that, some drizzle too, kind of a, still staying cloudy. Warmer on Thursday, maybe getting up to 80 with afternoon and evening thunderstorms. Then Friday will be less humid with a passing shower. And 75 to 80. Now, the good news is the weekend, for the most part, looks great. Saturday and Sunday for the Labor Day weekend, sunny, 70. So it'll be a little, very comfortable. Monday, I have to include a chance of a shower. The Euro has come in a little different from the other models, showing another cold front with perhaps a few showers. But it still should be mainly dry. But I can't rule out a shower for Labor Day. And again, 70s all 3 days. So I think it'll be a pretty good weekend, but the week coming up, not so great.
1: Well, that's some good news, I guess.
8: Yeah.
1: Well, I think that's all the time we got. Thank you for coming on, Hugh.
8: You got it. I just want to point out one other thing. Oh. I'm going on my Camino because Labor Day next week we're off, right?
2: Yep.
8: And Tuesday, the next week, I'll be on my Camino for the rest of the month of September. I'll be back in October sometime, so I'll be off for a while.
2: All right, Hugh. We'll have plenty of questions when you're back.
8: We'll you got sure it. Take it. Care. Have a good one, gang.
1: You
2: Thank
1: too.
2: You. Bye.
8: Bye-bye.
2: All right, next. In this week's Everybody Moves, we meet Muse, an American who moved to England to escape the political situation. We learn about the immigration trials and tribulations she faced within the British immigration system. She explains that the racism she faced in London led her and her partner to move to Scotland.
9: Reindeer migrate. Humpback whales migrate.
10: African swallows migrate.
11: Bison migrate.
12: This is Everybody Moves.

0: leave the capital district and move over to the UK?
1: When I was much younger, like early to mid 20s, I realized at some point that I absolutely wanted to live abroad, probably permanently, because the world is very big, and as big as the United States is, there's a lot more to the world than just the US. So at some point, I'd made a concrete decision that this is what I was going to do. By the time I left, because of the political situation in the United States, not just within New York, but, you know, just across the board, it became a issue not necessarily just of desire, but of safety, or at least the perception of safety. When I left in 2019, there was, you know, Trump was the president then, and as he is now, very unfortunately, and the number of hate groups in the United States had spiraled completely out of control. You know, even in the capital region, which, you know, is said to be a fairly liberal area, you know, we had Proud Boys, we had resurgences of other racist, bigoted, you know, white nationalist groups, that sort of thing. And while no person is safe at all times in all places, I became deeply disconcerted by how little was being done to stop these people from doing the things that they did. And partly because of that, I actually started out in the UK as an asylum seeker, as opposed to applying for, like, you know, a work visa or similar. So yeah, that's kind of the story with that. A little bit of a sum up, but I don't regret my decision to leave, as hard as it has been, and I do not intend to return to live. I may one day return to visit.
0: Was there, like, any major culture shocks when you finally got over to the UK that you weren't expecting before you got there?
1: I wasn't expecting London to be as racist as it is. Now, the weird thing about London, so London is like 60% non-white. Right. Like the phrase "the whole world comes to London" is absolutely not an exaggeration. It's an extremely international, multicultural place. And, you know, you see that throughout the city. There are, you know, different styles of buildings, different restaurants, different, you know, coffee is not served the same way twice. You know, this sort of thing. There's different, you know, different art, different murals, different fashion from all over the world. And I absolutely love that about London. But yeah, it's incredibly, incredibly racist. And what kind of confused me a little bit more is, you know, because London has so many immigrants, has more immigrants per capita than any other city in the United Kingdom, except for maybe Glasgow. Some of the immigrants are bigoted against other immigrants. And I find that so baffling, because it's just like, hey, man, we're all struggling under the boot of immigration here. We should probably be friends, you know, but that was admittedly part of the reason that I was so miserable in London. It's a massive city. It's basically the UK equivalent of New York, like New York City. It's huge. It's expensive. It's dirty. The tube was fun, but that was about it. And it's really racist. So at a certain point, I went to David and I was just like, I am being miserable. We need to leave. We need to leave. So fortunately, I was able to convince him, and we live in Edinburgh now, which is fantastic. Much smaller, much cleaner. The people are nicer. It's working out. So yeah, that, I would say that was probably the biggest culture shock, is realizing that the most international city you have ever resided in is that racist.
0: How has this move to the UK impacted your relationship?
1: Well, my family on both sides is pretty big, but I don't have super close relationships with most of them. I have some very positive relationships with some of my cousins on my mother's side, and I with one of my sisters, who I managed to connect with before leaving the United States, and we still keep in touch. I found out after I moved away that I had two more siblings that I didn't actually know about prior to exiting, so that was very interesting. My one sister actually lives in Germany, and my half-brother lives in Nebraska, if memory serves. So it's been an interesting journey in the context of family, for sure. I think in terms of me choosing to leave permanently, most of my family does not really understand that decision. And I think on my mother's side in particular, so I guess let me back up the train a little bit. On my father's side, you know, we're Black American, and on my mother's, I'm European and Indigenous American. The Indigenous American is discussed significantly less, but that's neither here nor there. So my mother's side broadly does not understand my decision. My father's side is just like, we would have liked you to hang around, but we get it. You know, because, you know,

0: we face the same dangers, basically. And, you know, since me leaving, some of them have even kind of, you know, made noises like, oh, you know, I might just finish a degree and skedaddle, or finish a master's, or, you know, transfer within company to a foreign branch, that sort of thing. Because some of them have, like, you know, white collar jobs and stuff like that. So it has definitely created some interesting conversations surrounding not just the concept of immigration, but a sense of displacement.
1: So my next question is, how about your found family over there? Your husband, do you guys look on build a family? How has his relation accepted you, or how is that interacted?
0: Oh, man. All right. So I guess I'll begin at the beginning. So I met David literally 2 days after I moved to London, which is the weirdest thing, right? I have a friend who jokes that we're her favorite Hallmark story, because she's just like, you basically like ran away to London and then you got married, you know, and she's kind of right. It's a little bit of a Hallmark story. But I mean, you know, we met a couple of days after I moved, and like the person who hosted me when I first moved to London actually knew him already, because he worked at a gaming store in London that my host frequented. So we spent a lot of time together, and always have. I think during our relationship, we've been apart for maybe a week and a half, 2 weeks. And we moved in together right before the pandemic started. And I think at a certain point, that's when I knew it's just like, yeah, no, I think this is going to be a lifer. You know, we have our challenges like every other couple does, but it has been a very, very positive journey. I'm very grateful. And I honestly never thought I was going to get married, but ta-da. You know, as for his family, yeah, they don't really care for me very much. it is what it is. I don't want to divulge too much of, you know, his particular story, but you know, he's English, his family is English. But, you know, they have fairly, I would say, typical attitudes, you know, not just towards immigrants in general, but towards, you know, brown and black people particularly, and towards Americans, I would say, although that's sort of at the bottom of the list, that they've never really explicitly approved of our relationship. They were not at our wedding. We basically eloped. There were like a grand total of 7 people there, including us and the celebrant. So that was a difficult conversation to have, like after he proposed. And I kind of had to let it sit for a little while, because I was like, you know, I just want to enjoy the experience of being engaged. I don't want to bring up like unpleasant stuff, you know, from jump. But my experience with his mother and his sister specifically has always indicated to me that anytime I'm in the mix, they will find a way to make things unpleasant, not just for me, but for him. And eventually I had to say to him, like, look, I know this is going to be very difficult for you to hear. I do not think that they should attend. And it's not because, like, I don't hate their guts, but they have never approved of our relationship. And I cannot, like, I have zero faith that they will not show up and try to ruin it for both of us in some way.
1: Is there anything else that we haven't talked about that you would like to mention before we go?
0: Yes. And I think really more than anything, I would like to say, if anybody's listening to this is considering immigrating in either direction, understand that your life is fundamentally going to change, and that you do have to be prepared to make significant sacrifices to get where you are trying to go, regardless of what that looks like. You're going to have to leave behind, you know, people, and your lifestyle is probably going to have to change significantly, even if it's short term. But it's worth it to have the future that you want and that you're meant to have. And as hard as the journey has been, I have no regrets about it. Just make sure that it's what you want, basically.
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4: 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This next segment is from a series we worked on together with Skidmore College, with Professor Morser's class, A Way to Collect Labor Stories.
5: I am Eric Morser, professor of history at Skidmore College and founder of the Saratoga Labor History Digital Archive, a project that documents the stories of working people in the greater Capital Region. Skidmore College students conducted these oral histories as part of my American Labor History course. Tune in to Hudson Mohawk Magazine for excerpts from these stories, like the one you are about to hear, and find the link to this archive at mediasanctuary.org/labor-oral-history.
6: The following story features the experience of someone who used her voice to combat a broken system, Sandy Carner Shaffron. Sandy worked as a teacher's aide at the Saratoga Warren Hamilton Essex BOCES for nearly 4 decades and later became a certified teacher's assistant. She currently sits on the executive board of her local union as labor ambassador and co-chair of the Saratoga Adirondack BOCES Employees Association Women's Committee and is the second VP of the New York State Teachers Union Retiree Council 10. She is also president of the Saratoga Labor Council and member of the Greater Capital Region Teachers Center Policy BOD.
7: Well, I was born in Hartford, Connecticut. I completed high school in 1968, and I went on to post junior college, but I didn't quite get my associates, so because I ran away and got married. Silly girl. Then I went on after I got married, kids came, and I kind of went back to school and got a few more credits. Still didn't quite complete my associate's degree. Life got in the way.
6: In 1982, Sandy attended a Little League game and was approached by one of her colleagues who asked,
7: "Hey, you like kids?" And I said, "Somewhat." And they said, "How about subbing at the BOCES in Saratoga?" And I said, "What does it involve?" And they said, "Well, basically you help with kids with disabilities." So I said, "Okay." And they called me, and I worked every day in May and in June until school stopped. And then the exciting news was I just was in love with the kids, the staff, the whole idea, making a difference. The kids were incredible. I loved everything about it. Every day was an adventure with the kids. With kids that would have a seizure, but we'd pick them up and we'd keep going, and the kids laughed about it, and sledding and doing all kinds of fun things, taking them swimming and everything. I wanted to continue, and the principal, Mr. Crowley at the time, called me in and said, "I have a position at the BOCES. Would you consider working in special ed full time?" So September 1982, I became a full-time employee as a teacher aide at Saratoga, Washington, Warren, Hamilton, Essex BOCES. I believe the Willowbrook decision had come down, and they had to start taking some of these handicapped individuals out of the main institutions and putting them in group homes and taking them to schools.
6: Willowbrook was a historic civil rights lawsuit that was brought to court in the mid-70s. Staten Island reporter Jane Curtin exposed practices at the Willowbrook State School, an institution that the New York Times referred to as a, quote, "warehouse for children and adults with developmental disabilities." Curtin documented severe forms of abuse and neglect, which ultimately led to the class action lawsuit that reformed the way in which New York State engaged with the treatment of individuals with disabilities. The decision opened up new opportunities for children with disabilities to have access to public schools. Unfortunately, many schools were not prepared, as people like Sandy, working for the front lines, experienced firsthand.
7: So that kind of changed the landscape for schools. There wasn't enough hands. We did get breaks, but there was times when our breaks were ignored. There was times when we were lifting without help. You know, there was a lot of stuff that kind of took some of the joy away from the actual job because you felt frustrated. You weren't being supported. We didn't have a lot of training back then. I actually read my contract thinking that that 2 pages was going to tell me how to help a child in a seizure or help someone drink from a sippy cup that was cut out. And, you know, different things to do my job better. And it wasn't there. I was lucky that our occupational therapists, physical therapists, and special ed teachers were more than willing to give us some help, but they had work to do.
6: As Sandy's frustration with the lack of training and payment grew bigger, she found herself spending more and more time in one of the faculty rooms with some of the teachers discussing their union experiences and contracts. Eventually, they invited Sandy to go picket for better contracts with NYSIT, which stands for New York State United Teachers, a, you guessed it, teachers union. This picket was the start of many more to come for Sandy. She learned a lot at these picketing events, and her presence started to become noticed.
7: One of the presidents came up to me and said, hey, you want to be on the negotiating team? And I said, what is it? And they told me, oh, you'll love it. It's fun. Negotiating's not fun unless you have a little bit of a legal mind. And evidently I did, and I enjoyed it. I got right in and learned the ropes and pleasantly surprised, very frustrating at times. Sometimes they swore, and that was a little bit of a shocker. You know, you don't swear at people in their suit jackets, but they were swearing. And it was getting pretty rough in there at times. The president and the union officers had taken me to a couple of things that NYSA put on how to bargain and stuff. And I started realizing that I had a voice and they could have a suit jacket on, but we had the same power when we came to the table, which really shook me up and made me stand a little taller. And one time I just had about enough from the business agent. He kept telling us that teacher aides, secretaries, all of us that weren't teachers, were similar and could not get paid any higher than a nurse, his wife, at the hospital. And I said, but that's apples and oranges. That has nothing to do with what I do. So I fought it, and the one time he started giving me a lot of trouble at the table, and I said, I'd like to caucus. I'd like to stop. So we did, and they said, why? And I said, because I'm tired of your old song, Sing Me a New Tune, and I walked out. I couldn't believe I did it. I was like, oh my, I'm in trouble now. But I wasn't, because when I came back in, he was all red in the face, and we ended up getting a 29% raise, which was unheard of. It showed them that we weren't going to just go away with two pages of paper. We ended up with everything the same as the teachers, the same breaks, the same insurance, the same amount of sick time, and we got a raise. We even had longevity. Eventually, down the road, we fought to get career enhancement for education purposes. We could get money to take college courses. If we were pre-approved and we passed with a good grade, we could get the money back.
6: Sandy continues to be involved in serving on various committees at NYSIT. Her motto is Union for Life. Special thanks to Sandy Carner Shaffron for sharing her story with us, as well as Angela Beeler Press and the J.B. Moore Documentary Collaborative at Skidmore College. Special thanks also to Willie Terry, roaming labor correspondent for Hudson Mohawk Magazine. This interview was recorded on November 2nd, 2022, and conducted by Max Chelso and Sophia Delori. The music you heard was Breeze by Sean Robinson. This story was edited and narrated by Emma Gill. This story is part of the Saratoga Labor History Digital Archive, founded by Eric Morser. To access the full interview or discover new stories, visit mediasanctuary.org/labor-oral-history. That is mediasanctuary.org/oral-history. My name is Emma Gill. Thank you for listening.
4: 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We have some newer segments edited by Ben O'Green, also sharing labor stories of our Capital District, which is luckily such a great labor hub. And that's our show. We hope you've enjoyed this episode of the Hudson Mohawk Magazine. I'm Sina Bazila-Hickey.
3: And I'm Sean Bernick. 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
1: We have a great relationship with Venezuela. It's, you know, it's a team in a sense. And we're taking out millions and millions of barrels of oil, going to Houston, going to Louisiana, going to lots of different places in the United States and all over the world.
0: President Trump announces the U.S. is taking control of Venezuela's oil reserves 9 months after the U.S. military abducted Venezuelan President Nicolas Maduro. Then to Puerto Rico's escalating water crisis. Amidst a historic drought, Puerto Rico's rationing water.
2: This isn't a question of today or the day before yesterday, that you come and help by bringing us a small water tank. This is something that you could have been working on and repaired with anticipation years ago, government after government, you know.
0: And the Trump administration secretly deporting migrants to countries they have no ties to, like the Central African Republic.
3: I was so scared. My hands and with my belly like this.
4: So they handcuffed you and shackled
3: yes.
4: you?
3: Yes.
4: Have you ever heard of Central African Republic before?
3: No.
0: We'll speak to CNN international correspondent Isabel Young, who interviewed deported migrants in the Central African Republic. All that and more coming up. Welcome to Democracy Now!, democracynow.org, The War and Peace Report. I'm Amy Goodman. President Trump's reportedly weighing more strikes in the Strait of Hormuz to prevent Iran from rebuilding its capacity to attack ships. This comes as the United Arab Emirates said it intercepted an Iranian drone over its waters Monday after the United States and Iran exchanged fire over the weekend for the first time in a month. It comes as newly released emails show U.S. immigration officials worked with Iran to deport more than 100 Iranians on three flights between September 2025 and January 2026, despite rising tensions between the countries. Meanwhile, Iranians are facing dire economic conditions with runaway food inflation and a collapsing currency. For example, vegetable oil in Iran last month cost 383% more than a year ago. The price of eggs rose by almost 300%, chicken by 177%, red meat by 148%. Speaking to The Guardian, a biomedical engineer said, quote, "For part of the population, the issue is no longer buying a house or a car. The issue is cutting out meat, reducing food quality, postponing medical treatment, and scraping by until the end of the month." This is Ali Groubi, a local businessman.
5: I'm a businessman myself. Things are difficult under these circumstances. Business has become harder, and it'll become even harder if another war breaks out. At the end of the day, it's a battlefield. Excuse me, it's not a friendly gathering or a party. Everyone gets caught up in it, including me as a businessman.
0: The Washington Post is reporting several conservative veterans with big online followings have been given secret Pentagon jobs where they promote Defense Secretary Pete Hegseth's agenda and attack the Trump administration critics. Those involved include Rob Manis, a retired Air Force colonel, and Kurt Schlichter, a retired Army colonel. They both have active official government email addresses and are assigned to the office of Anthony Tata, the Undersecretary of Defense for Personnel and Readiness. Adam Kinzinger, a former Republican congressman and Air Force veteran, said on social media, quote, "How many more people that are blue check marks on X that are putting out information on behalf of the federal government and Donald Trump and the Republican Party are actually special government employees?" Unquote. Daniel Driscoll, the Army civilian chief, submitted his resignation to President Trump Monday, according to administration officials. He's repeatedly clashed with Defense Secretary Pete Hegseth over the removal of seasoned commanders from the Army's senior ranks and refusal to promote women and people of color. The Army's also been without a chief of staff since Hegseth fired General Randy George back in April without explanation. Hegseth has also removed at least three senior officers once considered contenders for the job. In Gaza, Israeli attacks killed at least four people, including three children today. According to Hamas's media office, Israel tried carrying out an operation Gaza City involving more than 10 warplanes, which wounded several people. In a separate incident, a girl, Isra Al-Hisi, was killed along with two other people when Israeli forces attacked Deir al-Balah in central Gaza. Since last October's so-called ceasefire, more than 1,200 Palestinians have been killed in Israeli attacks. This is UN spokesperson Stefan Dragic.
6: Turning to the occupied Palestinian territory, we continue to remain very concerned about the impact on civilians and because of the continued Israeli airstrikes and other military attacks over the weekend in Gaza. We're particularly concerned about reports that a young boy was among the fatalities, and also one of the strikes damaged items at the Al-Aqsa hospital compound in Deir al-Balah. Civilians and civilian infrastructure, including hospitals, of course, must always be protected. They should not be attacked or used for military purposes.
0: Reuters reports experts and officials from Nepal and China met 3 months before last week's deadly floods to assess the risk of such disasters. The participants in May's meeting reportedly called for joint efforts to strengthen the response to floods and other glacier and weather-related hazards along the border with Tibet, where a massive wall of water, mud, and debris crashed through a Himalayan river valley, killing hundreds. The death toll has now surpassed 1,000 as search and rescue teams race to find thousands of missing people. A school principal in Nuakot helped evacuate 900 students just 13 minutes before the catastrophic flash flood completely washed away the school building. Rajendra Dawadi said a staff member burst into the classroom and shouted a fast approaching flood was headed their way. This is school principal Dawadi.
7: Other people saying that, other colleagues also saying, sir, the flood is coming up to Vedravati or something. So we immediately saying that, they stop the class, ring the bell, and we send our keepers whistle there, then go up here. It's an emotional attachment with this school because I learned that same school. I get my own education from this school, and I'm giving the education to the people from last 23 years.
0: In Arizona, a second person has been confirmed dead at Grand Canyon National Park after devastating flash floods swept through the canyon Saturday. Climate experts say record-breaking El Nino conditions and a marine heat wave in the Pacific Ocean has led to more moisture in the atmosphere, driving heavier rainstorms and fueling the deadly flash flood. To see all our coverage of the climate catastrophe and climate change, go to democracynow.org. The Supreme Court ruled in favor of President Trump in his construction of a new White House ballroom. In a 5-4 ruling, the Supreme Court lifted lower court orders that would have temporarily stopped work on Trump's 90,000-square-foot ballroom. Chief Justice John Roberts joined the court's three liberal justices in dissenting. The Supreme Court also ruled the National Trust for Historic Preservation, which filed a lawsuit to block the project, did not have grounds to sue. In Texas, the third key eyewitness in the fatal shooting of Lorenzo Salgado Araujo, the 52-year-old Mexican father who was killed by an ICE agent in Houston July 7th, has been released from an ICE jail after nearly 2 months. Victor Salgado, Araujo's younger brother. Victor Salgado's release comes as Harris County District Attorney Sean Teer said he plans to bring the case to a grand jury in the next few weeks. In related news, a 25-year-old U.S. citizen who was wrongfully deported to Mexico was granted permission to return to the United States. Brian Jose Morales Garcia was deported in April after a police stop. The Texas Tribune reports he was born in Colorado but grew up in Mexico, was living and working in Texas when ICE apprehended him. He said he repeatedly told federal agents he was a U.S. citizen, that he could provide copies of his birth certificate and social security number, but the agents didn't believe him. Garcia arrived back in Texas Sunday following a lawsuit challenging his removal. In more news from Texas, a federal judge has extended an order that temporarily paused the expansion of the border wall and construction of border enforcement infrastructure in Big Bend National Park. Crews were filmed bulldozing pristine desert wilderness last month after DHS waived requirements that federal contractors comply with a broad slate of environmental laws, including the Endangered Species Act. The U.S. Equal Employment Opportunity Commission, the EEOC, found the global tech company Cisco violated the civil rights of Middle Eastern, Muslim, and other company workers. According to complaints, workers filed in December 2024, an internal Cisco communications platform became a venue for racist and Islamophobic messages in the wake of the October 7, 2023 attack in Israel. The complaints say the abuse intensified after over 1,700 employees put their names to a public letter questioning the company's relationship with the Israeli government. Posts allegedly cheered the deaths of Palestinian civilians, described Palestinians as animals, and singled out specific Cisco workers who had advocated for Palestinian rights. In Ukraine, at least 12 people have been killed and 21 wounded in a wave of Russian air attacks on Kyiv and the surrounding region. This is a mother in Kyiv.
8: I'm already thinking maybe we should just take sleeping bags and sleep in the metro at the station near the Lyceum. I don't know. Last year it was difficult at school, and now I honestly don't even know what to do. I just don't know.
0: In Massachusetts, primary elections are being held today. Progressive incumbent Democratic Senator Ed Markey is facing a primary challenge from the more conservative Democratic Congress member Seth Moulton. And Wendell Berry, the award-winning poet, novelist, activist, and farmer, died at the age of 92 at his home in Port Royal, Kentucky. In his poems, stories, novels, and essays, he celebrated rural communities in his native Kentucky and warned against the excesses of modern industrialized society. In 2011, he risked arrest by taking part in a four-day sit-in at the office of then-Kentucky Governor Steve Beshear to protest mountaintop removal strip mining. He spoke to the journalist Jeff Biggers about why he was committing civil disobedience.
9: Over these years, there's been one protest after another, one march on Frankfurt after another, one visit to a legislator after another. And last year we visited the governor. And all this has been without any perceptible political effect, no acknowledgement even that the problems exist. And so we're doing this simply as the next logical step. We've exhausted all other possibilities.
0: And those are some of the headlines. This is Democracy Now!, democracynow.org, The War and Peace Report. I'm Amy Goodman in New York, joined by Democracy Now!'s Juan Gonzalez in Chicago. Hi, Juan.
10: Hi, Amy, and welcome to all of our listeners and viewers across the country and around the world.
0: 9 months after the U.S. military abducted Venezuelan President Nicolas Maduro and the First Lady in a raid on Caracas, President Trump has announced a deal for the U.S. to take majority control of more than 65 billion barrels of Venezuela's proven oil reserves. In addition, the Pentagon will take partial ownership of a private firm at the center of the deal, North American Blue Energy Partners. Trump praised the deal Monday.
1: We have a great relationship with Venezuela. It's a team in a sense. And we're taking out millions and millions of barrels of oil, going to Houston, going to Louisiana, going to lots of different places in the United States and all over the world. And we're making a fortune, and they're making a fortune. They're starting to make real money. And we have Exxon going in. We have Chevron going in. We have our big oil companies going in. And everybody's bidding. So, we do a lot of things. Here's a deal that nobody's ever heard of, a deal like that. Maybe the greatest deal ever made. Who knows? But it's millions and millions. Already, we've paid for the war. The cost of the war has been paid for many, many times before. Where have you heard that before? You didn't hear that with Afghanistan. You didn't hear that with Vietnam, and by people that ran it a lot differently than I run it.
0: On Saturday, Venezuela's interim president, Delcy Rodriguez, defended the oil deal, insisting it's beneficial for Venezuela.
11: Recibe a cambio producción,
8: In return, Venezuela receives production, employment, investment in infrastructure, higher revenues for the state, and productive linkages for the national industry. The benefits are countless. This binational project, signed for 25 years, envisions the development of 17 strategic fields with a production target of more than 1.5 million barrels per day. This is solely under the binational agreement between Venezuela and the United States.
0: Maryland Senator Chris Van Hollen criticized the deal, saying, quote, "This is proof Trump put our service members at risk to get Venezuelan oil for his billionaire buddies. Putting our soldiers' lives on the line for private profit is a gross dereliction of his constitutional duty," Senator Van Hollen said. The new oil deal comes 2 months after the New York Times revealed U.S. Secretary of State Marco Rubio has become the de facto viceroy of Venezuela, effectively controlling Venezuela's finances, the distribution of its natural resources, and its government. The Times likened Rubio's role to that of Paul Bremer, who was installed by George W. Bush to run Iraq after the U.S. invaded Iraq in 2003. We're joined now by Francisco Rodriguez, Venezuelan economist, senior research fellow at the Center for Economic and Policy Research, professor of public and international affairs at the University of Denver. His recent book is titled The Collapse of Venezuela, Scorched Earth Politics and Economic Decline, 2012 to 2020. He's former head of Venezuela's Congressional Budget Office. Welcome to Democracy Now!, Francisco Rodriguez. Can you respond to this deal that President Trump is hailing?
11: Well, good morning. Thank you for having me here. For context, I think perhaps the most important detail announced by the White House yesterday is that these are going to be 100-year concessions. Venezuela never in its history has given 100-year concessions. The longest ever previous concessions were given in 1907 by the government of Cipriano Castro, and they lasted 50 years. The Venezuela's democratic movement during the 20th century actually made it a point that the country would give no more concessions. So we've really kind of dialed back the clock in history. Venezuela is now promising that 20%, or it's committing. It's interesting because President Delcy Rodriguez said that it was only 25 years, and now the White House comes out and says, no, it's not 25 years, it's 100 years. Venezuela is going to be giving, according to the deal, 20% of the output of this joint venture company, which is now at around 200,000 barrels, but it's supposed to rise to 1.5 million barrels. It's going to be giving it at cost to the United States. This is a deal that when you look, the more that you look at the details, it's clearly a deal that is unfavorable to Venezuela. It's a deal, it's no surprise that the Venezuelan government has not published the details of this deal. The Venezuelan Constitution says that the National Assembly should approve all national public interest contracts. This hasn't gone before the National Assembly, and apparently the government is going to just ignore that provision, because if there were public debate about this deal previous to its approval, then there would be many voices against it. But from everything that we learn, this does not seem like a beneficial deal to Venezuela. The argument in favor of it is that they're saying that $100 billion of investment are going to be put forward. But up until now, we don't have any concrete announcement of major oil companies going in. We just have an announcement that the U.S. is cutting a deal with a Venezuelan businessman who was already in the Venezuelan oil sector and who has actually been severely questioned for his past dealings with the Venezuelan government.
10: And Francisco Rodriguez, you mentioned this. Actually have the details yet. We have Trump's interpretation. We have Delcy Rodriguez's interpretation. But the actual agreement. It's room for debate on what exactly is in it. And the National Assembly having is this agreement legal by the current Venezuelan Constitution?
11: I believe that it's not. I believe that Article 150 of the Venezuelan Constitution is very clear. It says that any national public interest contracts that are signed with foreign states or with foreign entities must be approved by the National Assembly. And this is, even Hugo Chavez took the widely criticized and fairly criticized agreements to provide oil to China. He took them before the National Assembly. They were discussed and they were approved there. The concessions that were done by the government of Rafael Caldera in the late 1990s, which were also very much criticized by Chavez, went through a debate in the National Assembly. The 1976 nationalization law was went through a debate in the then Venezuelan Congress. So this is the first time in nearly a century that Venezuela is giving away these contracts without any public debate. And yesterday the White House published a fact sheet. That's really what we know of it. But there's still a lot of details that go into these contracts that really make the difference. So if the U.S. promises that it's going to put in $100 billion of investment, and, you know, it's contradictory because the deal is supposed to bring $100 billion of investment. But President Trump says that it's not going to cost a penny to taxpayers.
12: Interrupt you there for a second. Who are the actual investors? Can you talk about who in the U.S. is investing? This is the government directly. And also, who is the Venezuelan businessman?
11: Yeah. So there's a Venezuelan firm. There's a Venezuelan firm called North American Blue Energy Partners. And this is a firm that is owned by Alejandro Betancourt. Alejandro Betancourt is a Venezuelan businessman who has been severely questioned, and there are many reports of this. Washington Post published on it, Wall Street Journal, about investigations and about how he's been referred to in several indictments for money laundering. This is the former CEO of a company called Derwick & Associates that was hired for no-bid contracts by the government of Hugo Chavez to build electricity plants, at least one of them, which never got built. And you know, Venezuela is experiencing massive electricity shortages now, partly as a result of the fact that these contracts to build energy plants were never delivered on, and those plants are now not producing any reasonable levels of energy. So the whole history around this is extremely shady. And again, the U.S. says that it's not going to put in any money, but then where are those $100 billion going to come out of? And what happens if that new investment does not materialize? Well, what will have happened is that Venezuela will have committed to hand over a significant part of its oil production to the United States at no cost. And it's clear that this is not a deal that any Venezuelan government would have entered into unless this country had been subject to an invasion and unless its authorities had been held at gunpoint. So I think we've replaced gunboat diplomacy now for gunpoint diplomacy.
0: As Trump said, we're going to be taking that oil out. He said, we have Exxon going in, Chevron going in. We have our big oil companies going in. And, you know, there were those who say it was the greatest deal ever made. I wanted to quote former Human Rights Watch executive director Ken Roth, who said on social media, quote, Trump says he will take control of Venezuela's huge oil reserves. The terms are unclear, but senior Venezuelan officials, all fearing arrest, are hardly in a position to negotiate vigorously, making the whole thing seem like one big military theft, Ken Roth said. We want to thank you, Francisco Rodriguez, Venezuelan economist, senior research fellow at Center for Economic and Policy Research, professor at University of Denver, his recent book, The Collapse of Venezuela. We will be doing a post-show interview with Francisco Rodriguez in Spanish. You can go to democracynow.org for that coming up. The Trump administration secretly deporting migrants to countries they have no ties to, like the Central African Republic. We'll speak with an international correspondent who just went to the CAR and spoke with those deported migrants. Stay with us.

0: Malian musician Khaira Arbi performing Nightingale of the North in Democracy Now! Studios. This is Democracy Now!, democracynow.org. I'm Amy Goodman with Juan Gonzalez. We turn now to look at how the Trump administration secretly deporting immigrants from around the world to countries they have no ties to. CBS News reports that in the span of 10 days, the Trump administration recently deported more than 100 immigrants from the U.S. to countries across Africa. CNN's international correspondent, Isabel Young, recently traveled to the Central African Republic, CAR, to find out what happened to a group of migrants who had been sent there. These were migrants from Afghanistan, from Tajikistan, from Georgia, from Iran. In a moment, Isabel Young will join us. But first, here is an excerpt from her CNN report.
1: Here's what we know about how these migrants wound up here. At 8:58 p.m. on June 11th, 18 migrants from all over the world were brought to Alexandria Airport, Louisiana. They say they were handcuffed and shackled. Several claim they were severely beaten. Two of the migrants say they refused to board the ICE deportation flight and were forced into a full-body restraint. Public records show ICE spent tens of thousands of dollars last year on restraints like the one seen here in a demo video, specifically for use on such flights. Other migrants we spoke to testified to witnessing this. A U.S. official called the allegation a flat-out lie and denied anyone was beaten. The maker of one such restraint said it's a last resort tool intended to promote safety and prevent escalation.
2: This family member informed me that he was actually removed. And I paused for about 10 to 15 seconds, not understanding what is going on, because I didn't receive any sort of information. I had no knowledge, no notice.
1: This is the plane that was used. A return flight likely cost around $1.2 million, according to flight trackers, Human Rights First, local journalists, and publicly available figures from ICE. The charter company did not reply to us. Nearly 20 hours after takeoff and a refueling stop, it touched down in Bangui, Central African Republic. Unable to enter the building they're being held in, we managed to arrange for them to meet us nearby. For some, this is the first time they've been outside since their arrival several weeks ago. Maybe I can just start with, where are you from originally?
3: I'm from Georgia.
1: You're from Georgia?
3: Yes.
4: Egypt.
1: Egypt.
5: Afghanistan.
1: Afghanistan.
6: Iraq.
1: Iraq.
6: Jordan.
1: Jordan. So all different countries. How are you all doing here?
3: Doing here?
7: Like a hill.
1: Like hell?
7: Yeah. No internet, no electric, too much of a mosquito. Everybody have malaria. No safety. One time I'm going to travel outside and get some shopping. They arrested us.
8: خطفونا زي خطيفة. زمونا على مركز دمني. طلب منا مصاري. ما حدا طلع إلا اليوم. اليوم بس.
1: One of the most confounding questions is why migrants were sent here. The U.S. State Department warns people do not travel here for risk of kidnapping and terrorism, and advises those who must to leave behind a DNA sample so they can be identified by their family.
0: That was an excerpt of a report from CNN's Isabel Young. In the report, she also examined the money behind these third country deals.
1: Most of the migrants we spoke with had won protection orders from U.S. judges. This stops the government from sending them back to their home countries, where they're likely to face persecution, torture, or death. Until recently, it was incredibly rare for someone with protection orders like these to be deported, including to a third country. But that's all changed. Very little is known about what terms the CAR government agreed to with the U.S. What we do know is that on May 18th, just 1 month before the first deportation flight, State Department diplomats traveled here to meet with the president. For the past decade, the U.S. has given just a few million dollars a year to the UN Migration Agency IOM's operations in CAR. But this year, that figure shot up to $85 million. The U.S. committed an additional $50 million to the CAR Humanitarian Fund. This is at a time when the Trump administration has been slashing billions of dollars in foreign assistance. We asked the IOM about the money they're receiving. They didn't respond to our specific questions, but told us the IOM has a long-standing presence in the CAR and they're receiving funding from a range of donors.
0: CNN's international correspondent Isabel Young joining us now from London. And we're joined by Yael Shaker. She's director for the Americas and Europe at Refugees International and helps run the Third Country Deportation Watch database, joining us from Washington, D.C. Isabel Young, let's begin with you. Really a significant report you did from the Central African Republic. And, you know, this is really interesting. I also went to the Central African Republic, but during the George W. Bush government, when the U.S. deported the Haitian president, Jean-Bertrand Aristide, and his wife to CAR, they could be sure that in this autocratic regime, he would be held there. And I followed a delegation that went to take him back to the Western Hemisphere. Now it's the Trump administration. And talk about what the Trump administration is doing with CAR and who these deportees are.
4: Yeah, I mean, it is remarkable. And as you said, Amy, I mean, it's not a country where a lot of people travel to. In fact, the U.S. State Department themselves warned people not to travel there under any circumstances for any reason, because there is a real legitimate risk of, you know, kidnapping or terrorism. This is a country that is under an ongoing civil war right now. But, you know, this is one of the countries and the most recent country that the Trump administration has signed these so-called third country deportation deals with. You know, very little is known about these deals. They are tended to be shrouded in secrecy. Not a lot of it is made public. What we do know is that a significant amount of money, in fact, $85 million, was sent to the IOM, the UN Migration Agency's operations in the Central African Republic this year, on top of an additional $50 million to the CAR's humanitarian fund. And what we know, I mean, we were looking into this because we saw that there was the very first flight that was sent to the Central African Republic full of 18 migrants back in June. And so we had been following and tracking this flight, and we had been in touch with some of the migrants. These migrants are from all over the world. Some of them come from Afghanistan, from Iran, from Iraq, from Jordan. And over the months and weeks, we were speaking to these migrants. And, you know, they are in shock. They are living in a country which they have absolutely no ties to. Many of them have never set foot in Africa before, let alone the Central African Republic. Many of them did not know where they were going to until they stepped foot on the flight. In fact, one of the migrants told me that, you know, she was looking on the screen in front of her on the seat, and she saw the words Bangui, Central African Republic, and was desperately trying to figure out where that was and where it was that she was going to. And so now that they are there, many of them are living in fear. Many of them are stuck inside these apartment buildings, unable to go out. They are living in limbo because the Central African Republic has given them 3-month visas in which they can stay, so very temporary. So they don't know what their situation is. And many of these migrants, in fact, the majority of them that we spoke to, have been given these court protection orders by U.S. judges, which means that they cannot be deported back to their home countries. So, for example, I spoke to a young Iranian pro-democracy activist who was very active in Iran several years ago. She said that she was threatened by the Islamic Revolutionary Guard and fled to the U.S. And after months and months of traveling and trekking through the Darien Gap and a lot of hardship, she arrived in the U.S. at the end of 2024. Was granted this withdrawal of removal, which means that she could not be sent back to Iran for fear of persecution. But obviously the Trump administration has found a loophole around that and has instead sent her to the Central African Republic, where she's living an extremely uncertain life right now.
5: And Isabel, you mentioned that they have basically a 3-month visa to be in the Central African Republic. Where are they expected to go after that? And did you have any communications with the U.S. Embassy in that country about their situation?
4: Well, that's a good question. I mean, I don't think anyone knows where they're supposed to go after that. We did not really get much of a response from the Central African Republic government. We don't know if they were aware that they would have to, you know, beyond just accepting these migrants for a temporary stay, whether they would actually have to try and come up with some form of solution. It seems that the IOM hasn't really been able to provide a solution for these migrants. It seems that the UNHCR hasn't really been able to provide a solution for them. As I said, many of them have won court protection orders, so they're absolutely terrified to go back to their home countries because they could face persecution, torture, or death. And there is a legitimate reason for many of them to fear exactly that. You know, when we reached out to the... Well, first, we went to the US embassy whilst we were in the country. They were not very forthcoming with us, and they told us to... They gave us a bit of a run around. We did eventually hear back from the US State Department, who, you know, said that all these people had gone through due process and had been deported under legitimate grounds, and that, you know, they do make deals with countries who are willing to help the US with their immigration priorities. And in fact, they do even use foreign assistance where necessary to establish these deals, which we took as a sort of tacit admission that, you know, this money, this $85 million and the $50 million that I mentioned could be tied to these deportations.
5: And briefly, do you think that that this effort by the Trump administration is meant to signal to other immigrants or migrants in the U.S. that they better head back to their own countries, or this will happen to them as well?
4: Well, yeah, I mean, it doesn't seem like the Trump administration is slowing down with their deportation efforts. And in fact, even just this weekend, there was another flight that was sent to the Central African Republic with what we understand to be over 40 migrants on board, many of them from Iran, some of them from Afghanistan. In fact, one of them, their family members had fought with the U.S. military in Afghanistan. And so it does seem like, you know, perhaps this is a warning, but perhaps, you know, this is also the Trump administration willing to do whatever it takes to try and meet their deportation goals.
0: And the woman you spoke to from Iran, particularly interesting given the latest breaking news, Isabel. Newly released emails show U.S. immigration officials worked with Tehran to deport more than 100 Iranians on three flights between September 2025 and January 2026. Now, she was deported later, the woman you have done pieces on, and her fear that if after 3 months she has to leave and if she's sent to Iran, she could be killed.
4: Yeah, I mean, you've got to remember, it wasn't so long ago.

0: repatriated or even refouled back to Iran. She says she fears execution. We spoke to her uncle and her family members who said that, you know, she could be killed, and it's a very legitimate fear if she was to return to Iran. So she's really stuck in this very difficult situation. I mean, obviously holding an Iranian passport doesn't really buy you a free pass to many countries right now. And she's also scared that the circumstances could change. I mean, she says that she's living in fear. She's not really able to leave her apartment without, you know, help or without someone there with her. She says that the local police have been extorting her, extorting for people, including her, for cash every time she goes to the shops. This is something that the local authorities deny. And that she doesn't feel safe there as a woman, as an Iranian, but she really does not know where she can go or what her options are right now.
1: I want to bring Yael Shaker into the conversation, director, one of the directors at Refugees International and Third Country Deportation Watch co-lead. If you can talk about this database and what these bilateral agreements are, secret deals the U.S. has with other countries across Africa beyond the Central African Republic.
2: Yeah, thanks for having me. The U.S. has signed over 30 of these bilateral agreements, not made many of the terms transparent at all, used all the sort of carrots and sticks in the diplomatic toolbox to, you know, from tariffs to visa bans to economic investment to security and military aid to humanitarian aid to kind of get countries to agree to take third country nationals. And by the terms of the agreement, which are really boilerplate, you know, these countries say they'll accept these third country nationals. Usually, as Isabel was saying, they think that they're taking them temporarily. They agree there's some boilerplate language in these agreements that everybody will abide by their international obligations, not to send people back to harm, to abide by the UN Refugee Convention, to abide by the Convention Against Torture. But what we've seen is that the Trump administration, as Isabel was mentioning, is targeting for removal to these third countries people who have been found to be refugees in the United States and gotten these withholding of removal grants, saying that they would likely be persecuted or tortured if returned to their home countries. So the Trump administration is targeting them and people seeking asylum in the United States to send to these third countries, who then think that they are only responsible for holding them for a little while and can repatriate them. So what you're seeing with these deals is the Trump administration really targeting these very vulnerable populations for removal to countries that think that they can repatriate them. And by doing this is really attacking and undermining the entire architecture of refugee protection, the international architecture set up with these treaties, the Convention Against Torture, for example. Some agreements are with countries who are detaining people indefinitely, like in Eswatini, in Equatorial. Some of the agreements are with corrupt, extremely corrupt leaders, Equatorial Guinea, one of the most corrupt governments in Africa, direct money being given by the Trump administration to basically hold these third country nationals. And again, many of them are being repatriated to the countries that they fled. And so what we're seeing is, for me, I really think this should be seen, and our website really shows this, that these agreements are sort of trying to institutionalize this attack on refugee protection, not only in the United States by depriving people of their day in court, of the right to seek asylum, of staying in the United States after they've been granted refugee protection. I'm coercing them, as was mentioned, into sort of leaving on their own because of the threat of being sent to these third countries, but also actually undermining international protection globally, because many of these countries who have also signed on to these treaties are just violating them too, keeping people arbitrarily detained and then repatriating to the very countries, to persecution in the very countries in which they fled.
1: We have 20 seconds. Can you talk about how many countries have these agreements with the United States in Africa, in Latin America, and how many tens of thousands of immigrants have been sent to countries that are not their own?
2: So we know of 35 agreements. There may be more we don't know of yet. And over 22,000 people have been sent. And a lot of people have already had their cases canceled and have the threat hanging over them of being sent to these third countries.
1: Yael Shaker, I want to thank you for being with us. Director for the Americas and Europe at Refugees International, co-lead of the third

Country Deportation Watch database. We'll link to it all. And thank you so much in London to Isabel Young, CNN international correspondent. We'll link to your report, how Trump is secretly deporting migrants to Africa. Coming up, we look at Puerto Rico's escalating water crisis. Amidst a historic drought, Puerto Rico is rationing water. Back in 20 seconds.

0: Contra Todo, Against Everything, by the Puerto Rican singer and songwriter Ile, performing in our Democracy Now! Studio. This is Democracy Now!, democracynow.org. I'm Amy Goodman with Juan Gonzalez. In Puerto Rico, the month of July was the driest on record in more than 120 years, accompanied by record-breaking heat. Reservoirs are so low, the governors declared a state of emergency for more than two dozen cities and towns. Agricultural areas as well as cities are impacted. The Aqueduct and Sewer Authority implemented a water rationing schedule in early August where 180,000 households and businesses in San Juan and surrounding areas received public water only every other 48 hours, complicating daily life for more than a half a million Puerto Ricans who are U.S. citizens. But the current water crisis in Puerto Rico is not an isolated event. Juan Carlos Davila filed this report from Puerto Rico.
1: Puerto Rico's water crisis is worsening, and this summer's record drought isn't the only reason why. In early August, the Water and Sewage Authority began rationing water services for residents of San Juan and surrounding areas due to the drought. But even before the drought was declared in July, communities in Loíza and San Juan were having water problems, and people depend on water trucks to meet their needs. This is Melody Arevalo, who runs a local restaurant in Loíza.
2: Well, the problems began 3 months ago. A day like today has been difficult because we had water needs since yesterday. And because of the chaos that's been happening around the country, our cistern was not filled yesterday. Today we had very little water and we had to dispatch the clients we already had here.
1: In some places, like Residencial Luis Lloren Torres, Puerto Rico's largest public housing project, the government has installed water cisterns to mitigate the crisis. This is Antonio Puruco Latimer, community leader and former Puerto Rican basketball player.
3: Our country should not be living this way. Public housing projects should not be having these types of cisterns in different areas to solve a situation, because supposedly we live in a country where we shouldn't have to be dealing with these kinds of water problems that have been created over time.
4: Not even a drop. Every time I open it, I grab it and say, oh my goodness, not even a little sound comes through.
1: Aida Luz Peña lives in a third floor apartment at Lloren Torres, but the water rarely reaches her on the third floor. And she needs to buy water bottles so she can cook, which strains her limited budget.
4: They've left us without water, yet we still get the bill. Charge us for what we actually use when the water is on.
1: Many Puerto Ricans understand that the ongoing water shortages and water rationing could have been prevented. According to estimates of Puerto Rico's Water and Sewage Authority, about 60% of water gets lost through pipes and other broken infrastructure. Hydrologist Amira Ode says the water rationing could have been prevented.
5: The amount of water that we lose through old broken pipes equals to three lakes. So while people are suffering scarcity, the government is talking about just mitigating the crisis right now. But they are still not talking about solving the crisis from the root, fixing the broken infrastructure.
1: We also spoke to community leader Erwin Gonzalez in San Juan.
6: This isn't a question of today or the day before yesterday, that you come and help by bringing us a small water tank. This is something that you could have been working on and repaired with anticipation years ago, government after government, you know. It has been 12 years of the same administration, and we haven't seen anything, absolutely anything, where Puerto Rico is progressing.
7: Sometimes they create the problem and the chaos so they can bring a solution. All these people from chaos, they make money. Water in Puerto Rico, it's so chaos. Who's making money? The people with the trucks is who got to transport water. The people who are sending the blue big cisterna. Supermarkets, they got to sell water. So they making money. So from chaos, a lot of people make money, but the ones who suffer are the poor people.
1: Hydrologist Amira Ode says the government of Puerto Rico has to come up with a robust plan to address future droughts, a reality that is expected to only get worse with climate change.
5: Our government has ignored climate and environmental experts for decades, and this is just the result of what is happening. This drought and this rationing is not a surprise. The Caribbean is expected to have worse droughts. So we're gonna have more extreme temperatures. More heat means more evaporation of the water that we have in our lakes. Also, these droughts could last longer, bring even less rain. So we need to fix the infrastructure problem now to prepare for future crises and literally help save lives.
1: It seems calm here in Lake La Plata, a reservoir that supplies rural towns and other cities around the metropolitan area with water. But Domingo Nevarez, who fishes at this lake, says the water levels are dropping noticeably every day.
8: Como puedes notar, el embalse ha bajado.
9: As you can see, the reservoir levels have dropped dramatically. Where those trees are and that white border, where the cabins are, the water used to reach all the way there, and I've seen it steadily decreasing. Now I've noticed it dropping again in recent days because this area is damp, very damp.
1: If water levels in reservoirs like La Plata continue to drop, Puerto Rico's water crisis could get far worse, engulfing even more of the island.
0: Thanks so much to Juan Carlos Davila, with help from Camila Rodriguez and Rogelio Marzan, for that report. We are joined now from Puerto Rico by Juan Carlos Davila, filmmaker, journalist, finalist for the 8th Annual Library of Congress Levine Ken Burns Prize for Film. Congratulations for that, Juan Carlos.
10: Thank you.
0: Before we move on to the 10th anniversary, are you concerned that the problems and the water shortage will be used as an argument for privatization?
10: Yeah, thanks, Amy. Yeah, definitely. I think that it has been a strategy that has been put forth before by the Puerto Rican government and those in the Puerto Rican government that respond to private interests and to corporations, that they use the crisis in a form to justify privatization. They use climate change and they use a very intentional form of not maintaining the infrastructure of the country in order for it to fail and, again, justify the privatization. We have seen this with the privatization of the electrical system, where the government, alongside the local corporate media, start putting out a narrative that the system, the electrical system, was not working properly because the government basically could not handle it. And what they did is that they started to put forward that the solution was the privatization. And LUMA started administrating the Electrical Power Authority of Puerto Rico since 2021, and nothing has improved. We continue having constant blackouts. We're continuing having power interruptions. So a privatization of the water system is not going to solve a problem either if we look at the precedents.
0: Also on Monday, Puerto Ricans marked 10 years since President Obama appointed the first members of the Fiscal Oversight Management Board to oversee the restructuring of debt of the island's finances. The Board of Overseers was created by the 2016 PROMESA law passed by the U.S. Congress. For many Puerto Ricans, the anti-democratic structure of the board imposed by the U.S. President and Congress Congress highlights the quasi-colonial status of Puerto Rico, a territory where residents have no voting representation in Congress and can't vote for president. Puerto Ricans protested the continued existence of the board in San Juan Monday.
11: From the beginning, we told the people this law wouldn't bring anything good or positive. Exactly the opposite, that they would charge an illegal debt at the cost of our suffering, that they would abandon the people to pay the debt. Sadly, 10 years later, here we are. The essential services, water, power, education, public health, safety, every day they are worse.
0: For more on what 10 years of the Fiscal Control Board has meant for Puerto Rico, we're joined by Luis Valentin, an investigative reporter with the award-winning Center for Investigative Journalism in Puerto Rico, joining us also from San Juan. Luis, talk about the significance of this decade anniversary and what's happened.
12: So I would say that it's been 10 years ever since the passage of PROMESA, and even if La Junta, as we call it, has restructured some of the Puerto Rico's debt and has implemented fiscal discipline, the reality is that we still have no fully balanced budgets, and Puerto Rico has not regained access to credit markets as PROMESA states. So what has happened is that when it was supposed to be temporary, La Junta was supposed to be a temporary entity in Puerto Rico, it has become deeply embedded in the government and in the day-to-day operations of the government. At Centro de Periodismo Investigativo, we released a report last year that found that La Junta has identified at least 50 different actions that the government must undertake before they leave the island or they cease to exist. And this is a very expansive interpretation of what PROMESA states. It calls for four consecutive balanced budgets under modified accrual and the return to credit markets at affordable rates. But the board has decided to interpret this into a long list of actions, some of which could take a long time. So in the end, what we found is that even if La Junta says that they are trying to finish their mandate here in Puerto Rico and leave, their actions speak otherwise.
13: And Luis, I wanted to ask you, we were talking with Juan Carlos Davila earlier about the water situation. Could you talk about what the Oversight Board has been doing in terms of the Puerto Rico Aqueduct and Sewer Authority? Because most people don't realize that PRASA, which is what it's known as, was actually privatized years ago in the 90s. And that was such a failure by the French water company that took it over that it was then brought back under government control. And then it went bankrupt with all the other agencies of the government in the debt crisis. What is the position of PROMESA board right now in terms of the water authority?
12: So yes, the water crisis predates PROMESA, right? Like, it's been years in the making of underinvestment by the Puerto Rico government in terms of infrastructure and maintenance. But the reality is that PRASA is under the board's oversight. They require them to submit budgets, a fiscal plan, that they can require implementation plans on the infrastructure work being conducted by PRASA. So in the end, this water crisis taking place right now in Puerto Rico, also La Junta bears some responsibility on it. It has restructured part of the PRASA's debt, but it was not done so in a full restructuring mode. It did not reduce the debt, and that pretty much crowds out resources that could be used for infrastructure work. On the question on the privatization side of it, we have to remember what La Junta did with PREPA, the island's power.
0: We have 10 seconds,
12: utility. They moved for a full privatization. With respect to PRASA, they have not done so yet, but you could argue that within the fiscal plan, they have introduced suggestions of privatization of services within PRASA.
0: We're going to have to leave it there, but we're going to do part two of our discussion also in Spanish and post it at democracynow.org. Luis Valentin, investigative reporter at the Center for Investigative Journalism in Puerto Rico. This is Democracy Now! I'm Amy Goodman with Juan Gonzalez. I'm Amy Goodman, host of Democracy Now!, your daily grassroots global news hour. 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
3: Hello and welcome to the Hudson Mohawk Magazine, broadcasting from the Sanctuary for Independent Media on the unceded homelands of the Mohican people in Troy, New York. I'm Sean Burnick.
4: And I'm Sina Bazila Hickey. Today on the Hudson Mohawk Magazine, first, proposed law 4, local law 4 in Troy, would restrict the mayor's authority to declare a state of emergency. And Elizabeth EP Press talks with Troy City Council District 2 member Shakol Struber about this. Then this week is MPAC's Topos Festival. And on Wednesday, the Sanctuary is hosting the Black Atlas event with Edward George, whom the Sanctuary's Carolyn Tennant spoke with about his projects. Later on, we're joined by retired National Weather Service meteorologist Hugh Johnson to talk about our weekly weather update this weekend, talking about tornadoes and the flash flooding in Nepal. After that, we have Everybody Moves, our weekly series that profiles the immigration stories from members of our community. And finally, we have labor stories coming to you from Skidmore College ahead of next week's Labor Day. But first, here are the headlines.
3: The Darrow School in New Lebanon, which came close to bankruptcy 3 years ago, has now doubled in size and expanded to a second campus at a nearby lake. The school, which started in 1932 in a previous Shaker community, was bolstered by a $5 million fundraising drive by its alumni. It also created a partnership with the Atlantic Coast Hockey Academy, with 165 high school hockey players preparing for the Junior Hockey League draft.
4: Supporters came to Circus, a community-focused print shop on Albany's North Swan Street, on Sunday to mark 50 years of Honest Wait Food Co-op. The co-op is planning a celebration on September 19th, featuring live music, crafts, raffles, a native plant drive, food, and more screen printing.
3: A prosecutor in the Investor Protection Bureau of the New York Attorney General's office sent an agency-wide email to hundreds of colleagues Friday claiming that he had been instructed by his supervisor to find and pursue crimes committed by specific individuals and organizations affiliated with Donald Trump. The individual has been placed on administrative leave.
4: 5 years after New York ordered local police agencies to develop reform plans aimed at, in part, at improving diversity, Black, Hispanic, and female officers remain significantly underrepresented in the vast majority of police departments, with more than 40 officers, a Times Union investigation found out. And 2024, Black officers remained underrepresented in nearly 9 out of 10 New York law enforcement agencies with more than 40 officers. Hispanic officers were underrepresented in more than 95%.
3: The Albany Common Council has appointed its former attorney, John Rafael Pichardo, to the city's Community Police Review Board, bringing the embattled board to its full 9-member composition.
4: Portions of Albany's 2nd Avenue neighborhood will be getting a makeover this fall, including a multi-use path along the neighborhood's athletic fields.
3: Senator Kristen Gillibrand, who held a news event Friday at Bargain Grocery in Troy, cited a new report from the U.S. Senate Joint Economic Committee minority showing New Yorkers are paying $5,000 more on everyday goods and services as of July 2026, $2,000 more than the national average.
4: That's it for headlines.
3: For those of you just tuning in, you're listening to the Hudson Mohawk Magazine, listener-supported radio that builds a community in Troy and the surrounding capital region through broad grassroots participation.
4: Our content is produced by volunteers. To learn how you can contribute, go to mediasanctuary.org, email us at hmm@mediasanctuary.org, or call 518-272-2390.
3: Did you know that we have been in a state of emergency in Troy since April 1st, 2026, when Mayor Mantello used power to renew a flock safety contract? Proposed Local Law 4 will not only end that state of emergency, but align Troy's charter with the state law on declared emergencies. Troy City Council member Shakol Struber, District 2, joined EP Elizabeth Press to discuss.
0: Troy's proposed local law number 4 amends the city charter to align with the state of New York executive law regarding emergency declarations. This law was introduced after the mayor of Troy declared a state of emergency on April 1st, 2026, to continue a contract with Flock automatic license plate reader cameras. Today, we are joined by the city council member who introduced the law, Shacole Struber. Hi, welcome back to the Hudson Mohawk Magazine.
5: Thank you so much for having me. I'm excited to be here.
0: My first question is, are we still in a state of emergency in Troy, New York?
5: Technically, yes. Yes, we are.
0: And how could it come to an end?
5: Well, if local law number 4 is passed, it will come to an end because I have a clause at the end that it becomes effective immediately, including any current states of emergency. That is one of the reasons that I wanted to introduce this legislation, because there are some pretty strict state guidelines as to how often emergencies need to be redeclared, how long they can last, what it actually means to be in a state of emergency. And I found that Troy had not really been following any of that.
0: Do other municipalities have laws around emergency declarations?
5: From what I found in my research, municipalities have something within their city charters that outline declarations of emergency. But for the most part, the minutiae of how that works between emergency declarations, emergency orders, the timeliness of it, everybody just follows the state law because there is a lot to it, as we have now noticed. But having it in our own charter, exactly the way that it is in state law, makes it a whole lot easier to reference instead of trying to find the 5 or 6 different places within state law that it's listed.
0: So I was going to ask you to talk a little bit more about what local law number 4 would do, but maybe could you just outline some of the points that you feel are important from it?
5: Local law number 4 really does just bring Troy's city charter in line with everything outlined in New York State Executive Law 2B right now, as of this date. There's one section that I added something very minor to that is not in state law about having to alert people to emergency orders via the normal email communication system the city uses, Civic Plus, and having it on the city's website. Everything else that you see is in state law, and it defines what an emergency is. It defines the different steps to declaring an emergency and the emergency orders that can come out of it, but then also outlines what those emergency orders can and cannot do. And they're specifically written knowing that there is a separation of powers between legislative, executive, and judicial, but also that there's separation of powers between state and the municipality. So one of the items I didn't know once I started researching this, no municipality in New York State is allowed to declare any kind of emergency around a radioactive event. I had no idea until I started doing this research that that is a very hard line the state draws, that only the state can declare that. But the legislation really just pulls it all in line with what the state expects of their municipalities and puts it all in one place so that it's easy to read.
0: Proposed local law number 4 has been on the table for a little bit of time. In August, it passed the finance committee meeting. And during that meeting, you spoke in favor of the law that you're proposing. And you talked a bit about common practices in other municipalities around declaring states of emergency. And I was wondering if you happen to have some of that information handy, because I found it quite interesting.
5: Absolutely. When I take on any kind of legislation, especially a local law, I like to do my homework. And just because something seems out of the ordinary to me does not necessarily mean that it is out of the ordinary. So one of the things I researched was other New York municipalities that are similar in size and makeup to Troy. I didn't want to compare us to New York City or anything like that. I went through Binghamton, Syracuse, Kingston, and Albany for how they have been handling this with current mayors and previous, because some of them are very, very new. The only municipality that even came close to Troy in the declarations was the city of Albany, and 17 of those were renewing every 30 days during COVID to keep that state of emergency.
0: And how many states of emergency have we had under the current administration?
5: Officially 8, from what I can find. There were 2 more that were only announced on social media and do not seem like they were filed with the state.
0: Mm-hmm. So 8 in how long?
5: Since January of 2024. And so approximately 19 months.
0: Mm-hmm. And then what you said, you looked at Binghamton and a few others, and what, how do we compare?
5: So Binghamton has had just 2 since 2022. So much, much longer time frame. Syracuse, their current mayor has had 0 emergency declarations, but they've only been in office since December of 25, so not that long. The previous mayor, Mayor Walsh of Syracuse, was in office from 2018 to 2025 and also had just 2 states of emergency during that time, both about snow. Mayor Noble of Kingston has been in office since 2016. That's over 10 years, and has declared just 3 states of emergency, and one of those was during COVID. And then Albany was the one with more. Mayor Appelers has only been in office for a little while, so none there right now. But Mayor Sheehan was in office from 2014 to 2025, so 11 whole years. And there were 17 emergency declarations, but again, many of those were the COVID renewals.
0: Interesting. I know we had this contract to renew Flock, but what were some of the other 8 emergencies, do you recall?
5: One of them was because there was a quote-unquote mudslide at a pocket park on Spring Ave, and then the emergency declaration was used to redo the pocket park. Surprisingly, there's not really been weather-related emergencies declared. The closest one was the salt shortage last year, which is, it's kind of weather-related, but it was not a, oh, there's a snowstorm, therefore there's a state of emergency. It was only called because we apparently ran out of salt for the roads and then needed to purchase more salt. Neither of those are in line with how the state envisions emergencies to be declared.
0: Since you proposed this law, local law number 4, you've had to go through a variety of steps, including holding public hearings and getting community input. Can you just talk a little bit about the path to getting to this point?
5: This was the first local law that I had written, spearheaded, etc. And when there are proposed changes to the charter, there are different requirements than just changing code or a normal local law. So any charter change requires 3 public hearings. And that is actually something that none of us realized going into this. We knew there needed to be 1 public hearing. And then it was pointed out later that because it's a charter change, it needs 3. So we needed to adjust that resolution to get all 3 of them scheduled. It's been a longstanding practice of the council that when public hearings are needed, if there's more than 1, they'll do them back to back on 1 night to get them done. We talked about it amongst ourselves in council in public that seems a little bit unfair if there might be somebody who can't make that night. And, you know, there's 3 public hearings required for a reason. So we spread it out a little bit, but there's not actually a rule saying you can't have them all in 1 night. So finished that up, did all 3 of our public hearings, finally made it to finance. So the next step is to go through the regular meeting in September. And then we have to wait to see if the mayor signs or vetoes.
0: She's vetoed the call for public hearing on this.
5: Correct. So she can veto whatever she sees fit to veto. And she indeed vetoed the resolution for public hearings for this local law, which I expect her to veto the actual local law. I did not expect a veto for the public hearings. In my mind, even if you personally do not agree with something that is happening, the public still deserves to speak. You also don't know what the public is going to say. For all she knew, there were going to be a whole lot of people coming out saying, like, no, this makes no sense. How dare you? That's not what happened. But there was no way for her to know that at the time. And I do expect her to veto this one. If she does, then we have the option to either let that veto ride or bring it up at the next meeting and we can override it.
0: City Council Member for District 2, Chicole Struber, thank you for joining us today on the Hudson Mohawk Magazine.
4: That was Chicole Struber of the Troy City Council District 2. That is the district where the Sanctuary for Independent Media resides, talking with Elizabeth ETB Press about the proposed Local Law 4.
3: Next up, we get a preview of what's taking place at the Sanctuary this Wednesday, September 2nd, as part of the MPAC Topos Festival. 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
6: On Wednesday, September 2nd, the Sanctuary, in collaboration with iEar Presents and RPI's MPAC, will host an evening with British media artist Edward George as part of MPAC's Topos Festival. I had the opportunity to speak with him about his latest projects, which includes Black Atlas, The Strangeness of Abby Warburg, which will have its American debut at the Sanctuary. We were joined by Amadeus Ragasera, the music curator at MPAC, who spoke about the Topos Festival and Edward's series of public presentations.
7: My name is Amadeus Ragasera. I am the music curator at MPAC, the Experimental Media and Performing Arts Center at RPI in Troy. And we're really excited to have Edward. We're all fans of his work, The Strangeness of Dub and The Strangeness of Jazz, and just the blending of history, of critical studies, critical theory, and the look at the past. For Wednesday, September 2nd, we'll be showing the U.S. premiere of Edward's film, or as he's put it, his image essay, Black Atlas, at the Sanctuary, preceded by a Be the Media workshop, where he'll talk about his sort of research process at 5 p.m. and the screening at 7. And we've also invited poet and scholar Fred Moten to be in conversation with Edward about Black Atlas. Edward will also be performing a new episode of The Strangeness of Jazz on Thursday, September 3rd at MPAC. And then a colleague and drummer friend of Edward's, Paul Abbott, is flying in from London, and they'll do a duo show at MPAC on Saturday, September 5th. So three rare U.S. appearances by Mr. Edward George, and we're really excited to have him.
6: Thank you, Edward, for sharing your time with us today. And would you mind introducing who you are, and then we can get into Black Atlas?
8: My name is Edward George. I was born in London in 1963. Of a generation that's been retrospectively dubbed the Windrush generation, because we came from what was then the Commonwealth of Central America, the Caribbean, to answer the post-war call to help reconstruct a Britain that had been crushed by its anti-fascist response to Germany. So we were a post-fascist, anti-fascist, post-colonial presence. Black Atlas, the film, an image essay that's held together by a certain approach to music, a certain approach to sound and time and tempo. This thing with Paul, I call it this thing because we'll only know what it is once we begin to be in the same room together. But it'll be something to do with slippages and refrains and dubs and traces of some sort. And then there's The Strangeness of Jazz, which even as I speak to you, I'm looking out of the corner of my eye at a page that says, play Harold Melvin and the Blue Notes. And then there's two paragraphs, and it says, play Nina Simone, Baltimore. Then it says, play the Tamlins, Baltimore. This will make sense to nobody, but it should make sense by the time it's all together. One of the things that we were talking about, Amadeus and yourself, as a kind of a thing that I could be doing while I was here, was talking about how I work and the interface between this thing that is called dub and this thing that's called at least improvisation. There was a thing that I promised myself that I would do after Black Atlas, and that was a dub of the soundtrack. And it didn't exist until, properly speaking, until about Monday. And now it does. And that's kind of put an interesting tincture to what might happen in conversation between myself and Fred.
6: So can you give us the full title of Black Atlas and what you're talking about in terms of strangeness, strangest of jazz, strangest of dub, strangest of Abby and who he is?
8: I can't claim to be an expert on Abby Warburg, so I can walk you through my encounter with him. I know this guy by the name of Matthew Hall. He used to be at the Barbican, and before that he was at the BFI. So we go back, he knows me from my Black Audio Film Collective days. He gets a gig at the Warburg Institute, and he says, we should come along, you should come in, because there's a guy who's kind of like you. And Matthew shows me the library. This library works completely by association. So you're always in this swirling, moving realm of concepts in the form of books that are stacked meticulously next to each other. All the associations are there for a reason. That's how the library works. And I was told, this guy free associates, and so do you. You'll get along famously. He did this thing called the Builder Atlas and the Nemosyne, the Memory Project. It's these huge panels. And there'd be all these images that were cut and placed and orchestrated. And the idea was that he would put these texts to these images so you'd know what you were seeing. There's a circularity to motifs. And I thought, ooh, the repetition of images, that's interesting, especially now, and especially when he was doing his stuff, which was just before the Depression. What Matthew asked me to do was have at 38,000 photographs of images drawn together as a huge anti-racist response to the idea that people of color have no presence in any history of Western art, and therefore are outside of ideas of beauty and taxonomies of desire and blah, blah, blah, blah, blah, blah, blah, blah, blah. And I thought to myself, look, there's a lot of stuff here, but the common thread, then the biggest one, the elephant in the room made entirely of thread, is the photographic evidence of the slave trade and all its residues. Weird, baffling, sick. And I thought, you know what you got? You've got a work that's tentatively a visualizing project, at the center of which is that which can't be imaged, trauma. I wasn't expecting yay many hundreds of images, all with dogs in them, or slave collars, or things to do with sex, or the iteration of blood. Monkeys, that was the other one. The trick then was to work with an editor to give the motifs a sequence, a narrative, to make them into cinema. And you need an editor who's couched in the language of the cinematographic rather than the archival or the photographic to get that groove to happen. Music was going to hold it together. I thought Seymour Wright and Christabel, Ephemina Riley would be perfect. I had this little studio in the Warburg, cardboard on the walls, and hundreds of A3 bits of paper of the images themselves, like 1,500 of them all together, all kind of with headings like monkey, slave collar, sex, blood, this, that. And they went through them, and then they went to work. That is the soundtrack.
6: Seems like there's a doubling for you in that studio space, in the Institute, surrounded by a framing that's very similar. Free association, motifs, the repetition, the slippage, and there you are in the center of that. It's fascinating. Amadeus, before we wrap up, would you like to mention anything else coming up with the Topos Festival at MPAC?
7: So the festival, in addition to Edward's three engagements, really has a through line of improvisatory work. We have Vijay Iyer and Wadadaleo Smith performing their duo composition, Defiant Life. We have a noise duo called Ema coming up from New York City. That's percussion and analog synthesizers. And a new commission by the artist Miho Hattori of Chibo Mato, doing a multimedia presentation with two improvisers, Michiko Ogawa and Dan Peck. So, and we have a few more, and there's a free barbecue Saturday, September 5th. That's open for all. So, and I know, Edward, you like barbecue, so.
8: I do indeed, yes.
6: I want to thank you both for your time, especially given the busyness of preparing for your work and your presentation, Edward, and also for preparations for Popos Festival. Amadeus, thank you so much to each of you.
7: Thanks, Carolyn.
6: That was multimedia artist Edward George and MPAC's music curator Amadeus Ragasera. Edward is visiting Troy from London as part of MPAC's Topos Festival, and the Sanctuary is pleased to collaborate with them, as well as iEar Presents, to showcase his work on Wednesday, September 2nd. There'll be a Be the Media workshop at 5 p.m., during which he will speak about his research practice, followed by the American premiere of his essay film, Black Atlas, The Strangeness of Abby Warburg, at 7 p.m. This will be followed by a post-screening conversation with poet and scholar Fred Moten. 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
3: Now, we welcome back retired National Weather Service meteorologist Hugh Johnson to talk about the weather and our weekly weather update. Welcome back to the show, Hugh.
9: Hey, Sean, how you doing?
3: I'm doing pretty good. But I did hear that we finally got some weather action not too far from Albany. There were some tornadoes in the area. What can you tell us?
9: Yes, indeed. Two confirmed tornadoes touched down in Saratoga on the evening of August 27th, around a little after 6 o'clock. One in Wilton, EF1 rating, 110-mile-hour winds, and a path length of 1.7 miles long, which is pretty long for these parts. The second one was in Gavinsport, only 0.2 of a mile long, and it was an EF0, still with 85-mile-an-hour winds, and did cause some damage. So first tornadoes in our county warning area since August 9th of 2024, when Tropical Depression Debbie hit the area, and now brings the count for tornadoes to 26. Now, there was some other warnings across the area. By the way, the Weather Service did catch on to it, and there was a lead time, not a great lead time, but they did issue tornado warnings ahead of the event. There were some other impressive bow-looking like echoes coming into Albany, and apparently they didn't get any severe damage from that. I'm shocked because it looked very impressive, and then it fell apart as it came to Albany. So we lucked out there. But, yeah, the first tornadoes, it's been a very quiet August until August 27th.
4: I have a question about tornadoes. Hi, Hugh.
9: Hi.
4: Sometimes there are some versions of like tornadoes that are seen. What's the definition? When does it actually become a tornado? What's the definition?
9: Well, it's a violent turning of air. The Weather Service generally has to do what you call the shot, and we look for a twisting motion in the wind field versus a downburst, which has a straight line signature. But there are certain things you look for, mainly twisting, how objects are twisted and things like that. And of course, in this case, we actually had video confirmation. There were a couple of videos. I mean, it was definitely a tornado. But that is a good question, because we still have had storms to this day that never were totally confirmed whether they were tornado or downbursts. The ones that probably have gone undetected or unsurveyed. But this one was in a fairly popular area, and it was clearly, it had all the markings of a tornado.
3: So I heard you throw out a few numbers that I would like to get a little bit of perspective on. When we're talking like 110 mile per hour wind, what sort of like damage and effects are we talking about?
9: I think with 110 mile per hour winds, we're talking about damage that can bring significant structural damage. You know, again, that's the peak wind inside the tornado. It doesn't mean that the whole area had 110 mile winds, but it's enough to cause, you know, tear off roofs and collapse weak structures and things like that. Serious stuff. 80 mile winds is enough to still cause, you know, some certainly roof damage and snap trees and things like that, you know, small trees. But we've gone through a whole course of this when we were in the Weather Service determining the intensity of tornadoes and wind and things like that. So it was a pretty good, pretty intense training on the classification of tornadoes.
3: So I also heard that there was some bad flash flooding out in Nepal. What can you tell us about that?
9: Yeah, that was Nepal, of course, you know, near India and China. Here's the problem. Here's the scary part about this, Sean. This flash flooding was not caused by heavy rain. It was caused by a glacier that broke off the Tibet Plateau in the Himalayas, where there was lots of glacier activity. It broke off. It collapsed a wall of rock, and it came crashing into at least four villages in Nepal very suddenly on the morning of August 26th. And the death rate now stands close to 1,000 from this. Mm. It happened very quickly. It had mud, it had rocks, it had and water all kind of combined. And the thing that really, really is horrible about it is our administration cut back on some of the NASA satellite programs associated with USAID. I read today, the USAID, the department, unfortunately, that was pretty much stripped. Had that been in place, there is a chance that this could have been detected. A satellite could have detected this breaking off of this glacier, but apparently there was no coverage in this area. And because of that, this thing was allowed to just completely collapse with absolutely no warning. So it may have been able to be prevented. So really, really a horrific thing. And this is a direct climate change or global warming occurrence. This is not just, when we talk about heavy rainstorms, you say, yeah, the outer warmth adds a little bit to the moisture, but this was a direct result of climate change.
4: Mm.
9: I'm very, very sickening.
4: It's such a terrible situation. It makes me think of the damage that the dam breaking in Libya, I think that was last year or a couple of years ago.
9: Yeah.
4: But that was not a natural disaster. Do you have any other records in your mind that are similar to what happened in Nepal?
9: I don't. I actually don't. I'm sorry. Yeah, this is pretty unprecedented. I'm sure that if I Google it or something, I could see something similar, but I don't think it's anything this of this magnitude. It really, this is, you know, unfortunately, another ugly aspect of climate change. It really is.
4: So the fact that you don't have any other occurrences that you know of like this, is this going to become something that we become more familiar with? I know in many places where, I know in Switzerland, there's often a lot of threats of the Alps melting, as well as other mountain ranges. Is this going to become more frequent, such a terrible
9: devastation? Absolutely. There have been big break-offs of glaciers down in Antarctica and the ocean glaciers. There's been that, but fortunately it didn't hurt anyone because it was out in the in the Antarctic Ocean. So there have been that, and there might have been some bigger break-offs in this one, but it didn't affect anyone.
4: Mm.
9: Not like this one. So, yeah, absolutely. It's definitely a hallmark of climate change. Sure.
4: And this is at risk of all the Himalayas, so it's also India.
9: Yeah,
4: and
9: anywhere there's a heavy glacier, you know, you have glaciers dammed up against mountains and things like that. Yeah.
4: Mm.
9: In South America, too. Yeah.
4: Thank you.
3: Yeah, it's a terrible thing, though. I do notice we have about 2 minutes left, so why don't we move into the upcoming week for the weather.
9: And you may not like it, Sean, but the other problem is today is the last day of meteorological summer. Meteorological fall begins tomorrow, September 1. And here's the situation. Big high pressure in eastern Canada is going to wedge down and prevent a big heat wave from reaching us. Temperatures will reach near 100 degrees across much of the Mid-Atlantic over the next few days. But that warm air will be cut off in the past. A strong stationary boundary will set up to our south, and we will bring periods of rain tomorrow. And some of that rain could be heavy, include some rumbles of thunder and so temperature around 70. So kind of what this is Tuesday, this coming up Tuesday. And then for Wednesday, it's going to just be scattered showers, cool, maybe only 70 for a high. If it's that, and some drizzle too, kind of still staying cloudy. Warmer on Thursday, maybe getting up to 80 with afternoon and evening thunderstorms. And then Friday will be less humid with a passing shower and 75 to 80. Now, the good news is the weekend, for the most part, looks great. Saturday and Sunday for the Labor Day weekend, sunny, 70. So it'll be a little very comfortable. Monday, I have to include a chance of a shower. The Euro has come in a little different from the other models, showing another whole front with perhaps a few showers, but it still should be mainly dry. But I can't rule out a shower for Labor Day. And again, 70s all 3 days. So I think it'll be a pretty good weekend, but the week coming up, not so great.
3: Well, that's some good news, I guess.
9: Yeah.
3: Well, I think that's all the time we got. Thank you for coming on, Hugh.
9: You got it. I just want to point out one other thing. Oh. I'm going on my Camino because Labor Day next week we're off, right?
4: Yep.
9: And Tuesday, the next week, I'll be on my Camino for the rest of the month of September. I'll be back in October sometime, so I'll be off for a while.
4: All right, Hugh. We'll have plenty of questions when you're back.
9: Take care. Have a good one, gang.
3: You too.
4: Bye.
9: Bye-bye.
4: All right, next. In this week's Everybody Moves, we meet Muse, an American who moved to England to escape the political situation. We learn about the immigration trials and tribulations she faced within the British immigration system. She explains that the racism she faced in London led her and her partner to move to Scotland.
10: Reindeer migrate. Humpback whales migrate.
11: African swallows migrate.
12: Bison migrate.
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14: Can you introduce yourself as you want to be identified on the radio?
15: My name is Muse M. Lestrala.
14: And can you tell us a little bit about your migration story today?
15: Yeah, absolutely. I left the United States, specifically the Capital Region, after having lived there for 8 years in late 2019. And I've lived in the United Kingdom ever since, starting out in England. And 2.5 years ago, I moved to Scotland, and my intention is not to return.
14: Can you tell me a little bit about your decision to leave the Capital District and move over to the UK?
15: When I was much younger, like early to mid-20s, I realized at some point that I absolutely wanted to live abroad, probably permanently, because the world is very big. And as big as the United States is, there's a lot more to the world than just the US. So at some point, I'd made a concrete decision that this is what I was going to do. By the time I left, because of the political situation in the United States, not just within New York, but, you know, just across the board, it became an issue not necessarily just of desire, but

0: deeply disconcerted by how little was being done to stop these people from doing the things that they did. And partly because of that, I actually started out in the UK as an asylum seeker, as opposed to applying for, like, you know, a work visa or similar. So yeah, that's kind of the story with that. A little bit of a sum up, but I don't regret my decision to leave as hard as it has been. And I do not intend to return to live. I may one day return to visit.
1: Was there, like, any major culture shock when you finally got over to the UK that you weren't expecting before you got there?
0: I wasn't expecting London to be as racist as it is. Now, the weird thing about London, so London is like 60% non-white. Right. Like the phrase "the whole world comes to London" is absolutely not an exaggeration. It's an extremely international, multicultural place. And, you know, you see that throughout the city. There are, you know, different styles of buildings, different restaurants, different, you know, coffee is not served the same way twice. You know, this sort of thing. There's different, you know, different art, different murals, different fashion from all over the world. And I absolutely loved that about London. But yeah, it's incredibly, incredibly racist. And what kind of confused me a little bit more is, you know, because London has so many immigrants, has more immigrants per capita than any other city in the United Kingdom, except for maybe Glasgow. Some of the immigrants are bigoted against other immigrants. And I find that so baffling because it's just like, hey, man, we're all struggling under the boot of immigration here. We should probably be friends, you know, but that was admittedly part of the reason that I was so miserable in London. It's a massive city. It's basically the UK equivalent of New York, like New York City. It's huge. It's expensive. It's dirty. The tube was fun, but that was about it. And it's really racist. So at a certain point, I went to David and I was just like, I am being miserable. We need to leave. We need to leave. So fortunately, I was able to convince him, and we live in Edinburgh now, which is fantastic. Much smaller, much cleaner. The people are nicer. It's working out. So yeah, that, I would say that was probably the biggest culture shock, is realizing that the most international city you have ever resided in is that racist.
1: How has this move to the UK impacted your relationship?
0: Well, my family on both sides is pretty big, but I don't have super close relationships with most of them. I have some very positive relationships with some of my cousins on my mother's side, and with one of my sisters, who I managed to connect with before leaving the United States, and we still keep in touch. I found out after I moved away that I had two more siblings that I didn't actually know about prior to exiting, so that was very interesting. My one sister actually lives in Germany, and my half-brother lives in Nebraska, if memory serves. So it's been an interesting journey in the context of family, for sure. I think in terms of me choosing to leave permanently, most of my family does not really understand that decision. And I think on my mother's side in particular, so I guess let me back up the train a little bit. On my father's side, you know, we're Black American, and on my mother's, I'm European and Indigenous American. The Indigenous American is discussed significantly less, but that's neither here nor there. So my mother's side broadly does not understand my decision. My father's side is just like, we would have liked you to hang around, but we get it. You know, because, you know, we face the same dangers, basically. Then, you know, since me leaving, some of them have even kind of, you know, made noises like, oh, you know, I might just finish a degree and skedaddle, or finish a master's, or, you know, transfer within company to a foreign branch, that sort of thing. Because some of them have, like, you know, white collar jobs and stuff like that. So it has definitely created some interesting conversations surrounding not just the concept of immigration, but a sense of displacement.
1: So my next question is, how about your found family over there? Your husband, do you guys look on build a family? How has his relationship accepted you, or how has that interacted?
0: Oh, man. All right. So I guess I'll begin at the beginning. So I met David literally 2 days after I moved to London, which is the weirdest thing, right? I have a friend who jokes that we're her favorite Hallmark story, because she's just like, you basically, like, ran away to London and then you got married, you know, and she's kind of right. It's a little bit of a Hallmark story. But I mean, you know, we met a couple of days after I moved, and, like, the person who hosted me when I first moved to London actually knew him already, because he worked at a gaming store in London that my host frequented. So we spent a lot of

0: time together. And always have. I think during our relationship, we've been apart for maybe a week and a half, 2 weeks. We moved in together right before the pandemic started. And I think at a certain point, that's when I knew it's just like, yeah, no, I think this is going to be a lifer. You know, we have our challenges like every other couple does, but it has been a very, very positive journey. And I'm very grateful. And I honestly never thought I was going to get married, but ta-da. You know, as for his family, yeah, they don't really care for me very much. it is what it is. I don't want to divulge too much of, you know, his particular story, but you know, he's English, his family is English, but you know, they have fairly, I would say, typical attitudes, you know, not just towards immigrants in general, but towards, you know, brown and black people particularly, and towards Americans, I would say, although that's sort of at the bottom of the list, that they've never really explicitly approved of our relationship. They were not at our wedding. We basically eloped. There were like a grand total of 7 people there, including us and the celebrant. So that was a difficult conversation to have, like after he proposed. And I kind of had to let it sit for a little while because I was like, you know, I just want to enjoy the experience of being engaged. I don't want to bring up like unpleasant stuff, you know, from jump. But my experience with his mother and his sister specifically has always indicated to me that anytime I'm in the mix, they will find a way to make things unpleasant, not just for me, but for him. And eventually I had to say to him, like, look, I know this is going to be very difficult for you to hear. I do not think that they should attend. And it's not because, like, I don't hate their guts, but they have never approved of our relationship. And I cannot, like, I have zero faith that they will not show up and try to run a ruin it for both of us in some way.
1: Is there anything else that we haven't talked about that you would like to mention before we go?
0: Yes. And I think really more than anything, I would like to say, if anybody's listening to this is considering immigrating in either direction, understand that your life is fundamentally going to change and that you do have to be prepared to make significant sacrifices to get where you are trying to go, regardless of what that looks like. You're going to have to leave behind, you know, people, and your lifestyle is probably going to have to change significantly, even if it's short term. But it's worth it to have the future that you want and that you're meant to have. And as hard as the journey has been, I have no regrets about it. Just make sure that it's what you want, basically.
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4: Next Monday, we celebrate Labor Day here in the U.S. The Capital Region is a hub for unions, with many people having stories around their labor organizing. This next segment is from a series we worked on together with Skidmore College with Professor Morser's class, A Way to Collect Labor Stories.
5: I am Eric Morser, professor of history at Skidmore College and founder of the Saratoga Labor History Digital Archive, a project that documents the stories of working people in the greater Capital Region. Skidmore College students conducted these oral histories as part of my American Labor History course. Tune in to Hudson Mohawk Magazine for excerpts from these stories, like the one you are about to hear, and find the link to this archive at mediasanctuary.org/labor-oral-history.
6: The following story features the experience of someone who used her voice to combat a broken system, Sandy Karna Shaffrin. Sandy worked as a teacher's aide at the Saratoga Warren Hamilton Essex BOCES for nearly 4 decades and later became a certified teacher's assistant. She currently sits on the executive board of her local union as labor ambassador and co-chair of the Saratoga Adirondack BOCES Employees Association Women's Committee and is the second VP of the New York State Teachers Union Retiree Council 10. She's also president of the Saratoga Labor Council and member of the Greater Capital Region Teacher Center Policy, BOD.
7: Well, I was born in Hartford, Connecticut. I completed high school in 1968, and I went on to post junior college, but I didn't quite get my associates, so because I ran away and got married. silly girl. Then I went on after I got married, kids came, and I kind of went back to school and got a few more credits. Still didn't quite complete my associate's degree. Life got in the way.
6: In 1982, Sandy attended a Little League game and was approached by one of her colleagues who asked,
7: "Hey, you like kids?" And I said, "Somewhat." And they said, "How about subbing at the BOCES in Saratoga?" And I said, "What does it involve?" And they said, "Well, basically you help with kids with disabilities." So I said, "Okay." And they called me, and I worked every day in May and in June until school stopped. And then the exciting news was I just was in love with the kids, the staff, the whole idea, making a difference. The kids were incredible. I loved everything about it. Every day was an adventure with the kids. With kids that would have a seizure, but we'd pick them up and we'd keep going, and the kids laughed about it, and sledding and doing all kinds of fun things, taking them swimming and everything. I wanted to continue, and the principal, Mr. Crowley at the time, called me in and said, "I have a position at the BOCES. Would you consider working in special ed full-time?" So September 1982, I became a full-time employee as a teacher aide at Saratoga, Washington, Warren, Hamilton, Essex BOCES. I believe the Willowbrook decision had come down, and they had to start taking some of these handicapped individuals out of the main institutions and putting them in group homes and taking them to schools.
6: Willowbrook was a historic civil rights lawsuit that was brought to court in the mid-70s. Staten Island reporter Jane Curtin exposed practices at the Willowbrook State School, an institution that the New York Times referred to as a, quote, "warehouse for children and adults with developmental disabilities." Curtin documented severe forms of abuse and neglect, which ultimately led to the class action lawsuit that reformed the way in which New York State engaged with the treatment of individuals with disabilities. The decision opened up new opportunities for children with disabilities to have access to public schools. Unfortunately, many schools were not prepared, as people like Sandy, working for the front lines, experienced firsthand.
7: So that kind of changed the landscape for schools. There wasn't enough hands. We did get breaks, but there was times when our breaks were ignored. There was times when we were lifting without help. You know, there was a lot of stuff that kind of took some of the joy away from the actual job because you felt frustrated. You weren't being supported. We didn't have a lot of training back then. I actually read my contract thinking that that 2 pages was going to tell me how to help a child in a seizure or help someone drink from a sippy cup that was cut out and, you know, different things to do my job better. And it wasn't there. I was lucky that our occupational therapists, physical therapists, and special ed teachers were more than willing to give us some help, but they had work to do.
6: As Sandy's frustration with the lack of training and payment grew bigger, she found herself spending more and more time in one of the faculty rooms with some of the teachers discussing their union experiences and contracts. Eventually, they invited Sandy to go picket for better contracts with NYSET, which stands for New York State United Teachers, a, you guessed it, teachers union. This picket was the start of many more to come for Sandy. She learned a lot at these picketing events, and her presence started to become noticed.
7: One of the presidents came up to me and said, "Hey, you want to be on the negotiating team?" And I said, "What is it?" And they told me, "Oh, you'll love it. It's fun." Negotiating's not fun unless you have a little bit of a legal mind, and evidently I did, and I enjoyed it. I got right in and learned the ropes and pleasantly surprised, very frustrating at times. Sometimes they swore, and that was a little bit of a shocker. You know, you don't swear at people in their suit jackets, but they were swearing. And it was getting pretty rough in there at times. The president and the union officers had taken me to a couple of things that NYSA put on how to bargain and stuff. And I started realizing that I had a voice and they could have a suit jacket on, but we had the same power when we came to the table, which really shook me up and made me stand a little taller. And one time I just had about enough from the business agent. He kept telling us that teacher aides, secretaries, all of us that weren't teachers, were similar and could not get paid any higher than a nurse, his wife, at the hospital. And I said, but that's apples and oranges. That has nothing to do with what I do. So I fought it. And the one time he started giving me a lot of trouble at the table, and I said, I'd like to caucus. I'd like to stop. So we did, and they said, why? And I said, because I'm tired of your old song, Sing Me a New Tune, and I walked out. I couldn't believe I did it. I was like, oh my, I'm in trouble now. But I wasn't, because when I came back in, he was all red in the face, and we ended up getting a 29% raise, which was unheard of. It showed them that we weren't going to just go away with two pages of paper. We ended up with everything the same as the teachers, the same breaks, the same insurance, the same amount of sick time, and we got a raise. We even had longevity. Eventually, down the road, we fought to get career enhancement for education purposes. We could get money to take college courses. If we were pre-approved and we passed with a good grade, we could get the money back.
6: Sandy continues to be involved in serving on various committees at NYSET. Her motto is Union for Life. Special thanks to Sandy Carner Shaffron for sharing her story with us, as well as Angela Beeler Press and the J.B. Moore Documentary Collaborative at Skidmore College. Special thanks also to Willie Terry, roaming labor correspondent for Hudson Mohawk Magazine. This interview was recorded on November 2nd, 2022, and conducted by Max Chelso and Sophia DeLore. The music you heard was Breeze by Sean Robinson. This story was edited and narrated by Emma Gill. This story is part of the Saratoga Labor History Digital Archive, founded by Eric Morser. To access the full interview or discover new stories, visit mediasanctuary.org/labor-oral-history. That is mediasanctuary.org/oral-history. My name is Emma Gill. Thank you for listening.
4: That was part of the first series that we worked on with Professor Morser's class. We have some newer segments edited by Ben O'Green, also sharing labor stories of our Capital District, which is luckily such a great labor hub. And that's our show. We hope you've enjoyed this episode of the Hudson Mohawk Magazine. I'm Sina Bazila-Hickey.
3: And I'm Sean Bernick. Our engineer is Sina Bazila-Hickey. 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Press, Mark Dunley, Carolyn Tennant, Hugh Johnson, and Skidmore College. 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

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If you'd like to get involved, email info@mediasanctuary.org or call 518-272-2390. 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We look forward to hearing from you.

It is written that faith is the substance of things unseen. This only holds true if one can grasp and appreciate the limitless nature of intelligent design at work within the unseen. To cast the seeds of my imagination and know with certainty that fruit is on the way, there is a way. It takes knowing to trust the unknown. So faith is not belief, it is knowing. Removing doubt as I make note of every personal victory, one at a time. Reawakening and restoring the Most High within myself as I study her, me, I. And knowing thyself is mastery. One who is ready will do the work.

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1: We have a great relationship with Venezuela. It's, you know, it's a team in a sense. And we're taking out millions and millions of barrels of oil, going to Houston, going to Louisiana, going to lots of different places in the United States and all over the world.
0: President Trump announces the U.S. is taking control of Venezuela's oil reserves 9 months after the U.S. military abducted Venezuelan President Nicolas Maduro. Then to Puerto Rico's escalating water crisis. Amidst a historic drought, Puerto Rico's rationing water.
2: This isn't a question of today or the day before yesterday, that you come and help by bringing us a small water tank. This is something that you could have been working on and repaired with anticipation years ago, government after government, you know.
0: And the Trump administration secretly deporting migrants to countries they have no ties to, like the Central African Republic.
3: I was so scared. My hands and with my belly like this.
4: So they handcuffed you and shackled
3: yes.
4: you?
3: Yes.
4: Have you ever heard of Central African Republic before?
3: No.
0: We'll speak to CNN international correspondent Isabel Young, who interviewed deported migrants in the Central African Republic. All that and more coming up. Welcome to Democracy Now!, democracynow.org, The War and Peace Report. I'm Amy Goodman. President Trump's reportedly weighing more strikes in the Strait of Hormuz to prevent Iran from rebuilding its capacity to attack ships. This comes as the United Arab Emirates said it intercepted an Iranian drone over its waters Monday after the United States and Iran exchanged fire over the weekend for the first time in a month. It comes as newly released emails show U.S. immigration officials worked with Iran to deport more than 100 Iranians on three flights between September 2025 and January 2026, despite rising tensions between the countries. Meanwhile, Iranians are facing dire economic conditions with runaway food inflation and a collapsing currency. For example, vegetable oil in Iran last month cost 383% more than a year ago. The price of eggs rose by almost 300%, chicken by 177%, red meat by 148%. Speaking to The Guardian, a biomedical engineer said, quote, "For part of the population, the issue is no longer buying a house or a car. The issue is cutting out meat, reducing food quality, postponing medical treatment, and scraping by until the end of the month." This is Ali Groubi, a local businessman.
5: I'm a businessman myself. Things are difficult under these circumstances. Business has become harder, and it'll become even harder if another war breaks out. At the end of the day, it's a battlefield. Excuse me, it's not a friendly gathering or a party. Everyone gets caught up in it, including me as a businessman.
0: The Washington Post is reporting several conservative veterans with big online followings have been given secret Pentagon jobs where they promote Defense Secretary Pete Hegseth's agenda and attack the Trump administration critics. Those involved include Rob Manis, a retired Air Force colonel, and Kurt Schlichter, a retired Army colonel. They both have active official government email addresses and are assigned to the office of Anthony Tata, the Undersecretary of Defense for Personnel and Readiness. Adam Kinzinger, a former Republican congressman and Air Force veteran, said on social media, quote, "How many more people that are blue check marks on X that are putting out information on behalf of the federal government and Donald Trump and the Republican Party are actually special government employees?" Unquote. Daniel Driscoll, the Army civilian chief, submitted his resignation to President Trump Monday, according to administration officials. He's repeatedly clashed with Defense Secretary Pete Hegseth over the removal of seasoned commanders from the Army's senior ranks and refusal to promote women and people of color. The Army's also been without a chief of staff since Hegseth fired General Randy George back in April without explanation. Hegseth has also removed at least three senior officers once considered contenders for the job. In Gaza, Israeli attacks killed at least four people, including three children, today. According to Hamas's media office, Israel tried carrying out an operation Gaza City involving more than 10 warplanes, which wounded several people. In a separate incident, a girl, Isra Al-Hisi, was killed along with two other people when Israeli forces attacked Deir al-Balah in central Gaza. Since last October's so-called ceasefire, more than 1,200 Palestinians have been killed in Israeli attacks. This is UN spokesperson Stefan Dragic.
6: Turning to the occupied Palestinian territory, we continue to remain very concerned about the impact on civilians, because of the continued Israeli airstrikes and other military attacks over the weekend in Gaza. We're particularly concerned about reports that a young boy was among the fatalities, and also one of the strikes damaged items at the Al-Aqsa hospital compound in Deir al-Balah. Civilians and civilian infrastructure, including hospitals, of course, must always be protected. They should not be attacked or used for military purposes.
0: Reuters reports experts and officials from Nepal and China met 3 months before last week's deadly floods to assess the risk of such disasters. The participants in May's meeting reportedly called for joint efforts to strengthen the response to floods and other glacier and weather-related hazards along the border with Tibet, where a massive wall of water, mud, and debris crashed through a Himalayan river valley, killing hundreds. The death toll has now surpassed 1,000 as search and rescue teams race to find thousands of missing people. A school principal in Nuakot helped evacuate 900 students just 13 minutes before the catastrophic flash flood completely washed away the school building. Rajendra Dawadi said a staff member burst into the classroom and shouted a fast-approaching flood was headed their way. This is school principal Dawadi.
7: Other people saying that, other colleagues also saying, sir, the flood is coming up to Vedravati or something. So we immediately saying that, they stop the class, ring the bell, and we send our keepers whistle there, then go up here. It's an emotional attachment with this school because I learned that same school. I get my own education from this school, and I'm giving the education to the people from last 23 years.
0: In Arizona, a second person has been confirmed dead at Grand Canyon National Park after devastating flash floods swept through the canyon Saturday. Climate experts say record-breaking El Nino conditions and a marine heat wave in the Pacific Ocean has led to more moisture in the atmosphere, driving heavier rainstorms and fueling the deadly flash flood. To see all our coverage of the climate catastrophe and climate change, go to democracynow.org. The Supreme Court ruled in favor of President Trump in his construction of a new White House ballroom. In a 5-4 ruling, the Supreme Court lifted lower court orders that would have temporarily stopped work on Trump's 90,000-square-foot ballroom. Chief Justice John Roberts joined the court's three liberal justices in dissenting. The Supreme Court also ruled the National Trust for Historic Preservation, which filed a lawsuit to block the project, did not have grounds to sue. In Texas, the third key eyewitness in the fatal shooting of Lorenzo Salgado Araujo, the 52-year-old Mexican father who was killed by an ICE agent in Houston July 7th, has been released from an ICE jail after nearly 2 months. Victor Salgado, Araujo's younger brother. Victor Salgado's release comes as Harris County District Attorney Sean Teer said he plans to bring the case to a grand jury in the next few weeks. In related news, a 25-year-old U.S. citizen who was wrongfully deported to Mexico was granted permission to return to the United States. Brian Jose Morales Garcia was deported in April after a police stop. The Texas Tribune reports he was born in Colorado but grew up in Mexico, was living and working in Texas when ICE apprehended him. He said he repeatedly told federal agents he was a U.S. citizen, that he could provide copies of his birth certificate and social security number, but the agents didn't believe him. Garcia arrived back in Texas Sunday following a lawsuit challenging his removal. In more news from Texas, a federal judge has extended an order that temporarily paused the expansion of the border wall and construction of border enforcement infrastructure in Big Bend National Park. Crews were filmed bulldozing pristine desert wilderness last month after DHS waived requirements that federal contractors comply with a broad slate of environmental laws, including the Endangered Species Act. The U.S. Equal Employment Opportunity Commission, the EEOC, found the global tech company Cisco violated the civil rights of Middle Eastern, Muslim, and other company workers. According to complaints, workers filed in December 2024, an internal Cisco communications platform became a venue for racist and Islamophobic messages in the wake of the October 7, 2023 attack in Israel. The complaints say the abuse intensified after over 1,700 employees put their names to a public letter questioning the company's relationship with the Israeli government. Posts allegedly cheered the deaths of Palestinian civilians, described Palestinians as animals, and singled out specific Cisco workers who had advocated for Palestinian rights. In Ukraine, at least 12 people have been killed and 21 wounded in a wave of Russian air attacks on Kyiv and the surrounding region. This is a mother in Kyiv.
8: I'm already thinking maybe we should just take sleeping bags and sleep in the metro at the station near the Lyceum. I don't know. Last year it was difficult at school, and now I honestly don't even know what to do. I just don't know.
0: In Massachusetts, primary elections are being held today. Progressive incumbent Democratic Senator Ed Markey is facing a primary challenge from the more conservative Democratic Congressmember Seth Moulton. And Wendell Berry, the award-winning poet, novelist, activist, and farmer, died at the age of 92 at his home in Port Royal, Kentucky. In his poems, stories, novels, and essays, he celebrated rural communities in his native Kentucky and warned against the excesses of modern industrialized society. In 2011, he risked arrest by taking part in a four-day sit-in at the office of then-Kentucky Governor Steve Beshear to protest mountaintop removal strip mining. He spoke to the journalist Jeff Biggers about why he was committing civil disobedience.
9: Over these years, there's been one protest after another, one march on Frankfort after another, one visit to a legislator after another. And last year we visited the governor. And all this has been without any perceptible political effect, no acknowledgement even that the problems exist. And so we're doing this simply as the next logical step. We'd exhausted all other possibilities.
0: And those are some of the headlines. This is Democracy Now!, democracynow.org, The War and Peace Report. I am Amy Goodman in New York, joined by Democracy Now!'s Juan Gonzalez in Chicago. Hi, Juan.
10: Hi, Amy, and welcome to all of our listeners and viewers across the country and around the world.
0: 9 months after the U.S. military abducted Venezuelan President Nicolas Maduro and the First Lady in a raid on Caracas, President Trump has announced a deal for the U.S. to take majority control of more than 65 billion barrels of Venezuela's proven oil reserves. In addition, the Pentagon will take partial ownership of a private firm at the center of the deal, North American Blue Energy Partners. Trump praised the deal Monday.
1: We have a great relationship with Venezuela. It's, you know, it's a team in a sense. And we're taking out millions and millions of barrels of oil, going to Houston, going to Louisiana, going to lots of different places in the United States and all over the world. And we're making a fortune, and they're making a fortune. They're starting to make real money. And we have Exxon going in. We have Chevron going in. We have our big oil companies going in. And everybody's bidding. So, you know, we do a lot of things. Here's a deal that nobody's ever heard of, a deal like that. Maybe the greatest deal ever made. Who knows? But it's millions and millions. Already, we've paid for the war. The cost of the war has been paid for many, many times before. Where have you heard that before? You didn't hear that with Afghanistan. You didn't hear that with Vietnam, and by people that ran it a lot differently than I run it.
0: On Saturday, Venezuela's interim president, Delcy Rodriguez, defended the oil deal, insisting it's beneficial for Venezuela.
11: Recibe a cambio producción,
8: In return, Venezuela receives production, employment, investment and infrastructure, higher revenues for the state, and productive linkages for the national industry. The benefits are countless. This binational project, signed for 25 years, envisions the development of 17 strategic fields with a production target of more than 1.5 million barrels per day. This is solely under the binational agreement between Venezuela and the United States.
0: Maryland Senator Chris Van Hollen criticized the deal, saying, quote, this is proof Trump put our service members at risk to get Venezuelan oil for his billionaire buddies. Putting our soldiers' lives on the line for private profit is a gross dereliction of his constitutional duty, Senator Van Hollen said. The new oil deal comes 2 months after the New York Times revealed U.S. Secretary of State Marco Rubio has become the de facto viceroy of Venezuela, effectively controlling Venezuela's finances, the distribution of its natural resources, and its government. The Times likened Rubio's role to that of Paul Bremer, who was installed by George W. Bush to run Iraq after the U.S. invaded Iraq in 2003. We're joined now by Francisco Rodriguez, Venezuelan economist, senior research fellow at the Center for Economic and Policy Research, professor of public and international affairs at the University of Denver. His recent book is titled The Collapse of Venezuela, Scorched Earth Politics and Economic Decline, 2012 to 2020. He's former head of Venezuela's Congressional Budget Office. Welcome to Democracy Now!, Francisco Rodriguez. Can you respond to this deal that President Trump is hailing?
11: Well, good morning. Thank you for having me here. For context, I think perhaps the most important detail announced by the White House yesterday is that these are going to be 100-year concessions. Venezuela never in its history has given 100-year concessions. The longest ever previous concessions were given in 1907 by the government of Cipriano Castro, and they lasted 50 years. The Venezuela's democratic movement during the 20th century actually made it a point that the country would give no more concessions. So we've really kind of dialed back the clock in history. Venezuela is now promising that 20%, or it's committing. And it's interesting because President Delcy Rodriguez said that it was only 25 years, and now the White House comes out and says, no, it's not 25 years, it's 100 years. Venezuela is going to be giving, according to the deal, 20% of the output of this joint venture company, which is now around 200,000 barrels, but it's supposed to rise to 1.5 million barrels, is going to be giving it at cost to the United States. This is a deal that when you look at the details, it's clearly a deal that is unfavorable to Venezuela. It's a deal, you know, it's no surprise that the Venezuelan government has not published the details of this deal. The Venezuelan Constitution says that the National Assembly should approve all national public interest contracts. This hasn't gone before the National Assembly, and apparently the government is going to just ignore that provision, because if there were a public debate about this deal previous to its approval, then there would be many voices against it. But from everything that we learn, this does not seem like a beneficial deal to Venezuela. The argument in favor of it is that they're saying that $100 billion of investment are going to be put forward. But up until now, we don't have any concrete announcement of major oil companies going in. We just have an announcement that the U.S. is cutting a deal with a Venezuelan businessman who was already in the Venezuelan oil sector and who has actually been severely questioned for his past dealings with the Venezuelan government.
10: And Francisco Rodriguez, you mentioned this. Actually have the details yet. We have Trump's interpretation. We have Delcy Rodriguez's interpretation, but the actual agreement it's room for debate on what exactly is in it. And of the National Assembly having is this agreement legal by the current Venezuelan Constitution?
11: I believe that it's not. I believe that Article 150 of the Venezuelan Constitution is very clear. It says that any national public interest contracts that are signed with foreign states or with foreign entities must be approved by the National Assembly. And this is, I mean, even Hugo Chavez took the widely criticized and fairly criticized agreements to provide oil to China. He took them before the National Assembly. They were discussed and they were approved there. The concessions that were done by the government of Rafael Caldera in the late 1990s, which were also very much criticized by Chavez, went through a debate in the National Assembly. The 1976 nationalization law was went through a debate in the then Venezuelan Congress. So this is the first time in nearly a century that Venezuela is giving away these contracts without any public debate. And yesterday the White House published a fact sheet. That's really what we know of it. But there's still a lot of details that go into these contracts that really make the difference. So if the U.S. promises that it's going to put in $100 billion of investment, and, you know, it's contradictory because the deal is supposed to bring $100 billion of investment, but President Trump says that it's not going to cost a penny to taxpayers.
10: Interrupt you there for a second. Who are the actual investors? Can you talk about who in the U.S. is investing? This is the government directly. And also, who is the Venezuelan businessman?
11: Yeah. So there's a Venezuelan firm. There's a Venezuelan firm called North American Blue Energy Partners. And this is a firm that is owned by Alejandro Betancourt. Alejandro Betancourt is a Venezuelan businessman who has been severely questioned, and there are many reports of this. Washington Post published on it, Wall Street Journal, about investigations and about how he's been referred to in several indictments for money laundering. This is the former CEO of a company called Derwick & Associates that was hired for no-bid contracts by the government of Hugo Chavez to build electricity plants, at least one of them, which never got built. Venezuela is experiencing massive electricity shortages now, partly as a result of the fact that these contracts to build energy plants were never delivered on, and those plants are now not producing any reasonable levels of energy. So the whole history around this is extremely shady. The U.S. says that it's not going to put in any money, but then where are those $100 billion going to come out of? And what happens if that new investment does not materialize? Well, what will have happened is that Venezuela will have committed to hand over a significant part of its oil production to the United States at no cost. And it's clear that this is not a deal that any Venezuelan government would have entered into unless this country had been subject to an invasion and unless its authorities had been held at gunpoint. So I think we've replaced gunboat diplomacy now for gunpoint diplomacy.
0: As Trump said, we're going to be taking that oil out. He said we have Exxon going in, Chevron going in, we have our big oil companies going in. And, you know, there were those who say it was the greatest deal ever made. I wanted to quote former Human Rights Watch executive director Ken Roth, who said on social media, quote, Trump says he will take control of Venezuela's huge oil reserves. The terms are unclear, but senior Venezuelan officials, all fearing arrest, are hardly in a position to negotiate vigorously, making the whole thing seem like one big military theft, Ken Roth said. We want to thank you, Francisco Rodriguez, Venezuelan economist, senior research fellow at Center for Economic and Policy Research, professor at University of Denver, his recent book, The Collapse of Venezuela. We will be doing a post-show interview with Francisco Rodriguez in Spanish. You can go to democracynow.org for that coming up. The Trump administration secretly deporting migrants to countries they have no ties to, like the Central African Republic. We'll speak with an international correspondent who just went to the CAR and spoke with those deported migrants. Stay with us.

0: Malian musician Khaira Arbi performing Nightingale of the North in Democracy Now! Studios. This is Democracy Now!, democracynow.org. I'm Amy Goodman with Juan Gonzalez. We turn now to look at how the Trump administration secretly deporting immigrants from around the world to countries they have no ties to. CBS News reports that in the span of 10 days, the Trump administration recently deported more than 100 immigrants from the U.S. to countries across Africa. CNN's international correspondent, Isabel Young, recently traveled to the Central African Republic, CAR, to find out what happened to a group of migrants who had been sent there. These were migrants from Afghanistan, from Tajikistan, from Georgia, from Iran. In a moment, Isabel Young will join us. But first, here is an excerpt from her CNN report.
1: Here's what we know about how these migrants wound up here. At 8:58 p.m. on June 11th, 18 migrants from all over the world were brought to Alexandria Airport, Louisiana. They say they were handcuffed and shackled. Several claim they were severely beaten. Two of the migrants say they refused to board the ICE deportation flight and were forced into a full-body restraint. Public records show ICE spent tens of thousands of dollars last year on restraints like the one seen here in a demo video, specifically for use on such flights. Other migrants we spoke to testified to witnessing this. A U.S. official called the allegation a flat-out lie and denied anyone was beaten. The maker of one such restraint said it's a last-resort tool intended to promote safety and prevent escalation.
2: This family member informed me that he was actually removed. And I paused for about 10 to 15 seconds, not understanding what is going on, because I didn't receive any sort of information. I had no knowledge, no notice.
1: This is the plane that was used. A return flight likely cost around $1.2 million, according to flight trackers, Human Rights First, local journalists, and publicly available figures from ICE. The charter company did not reply to us. Nearly 20 hours after takeoff and a refueling stop, it touched down in Bangui, Central African Republic. Since we're unable to enter the building they're being held in, we managed to arrange for them to meet us nearby. For some, this is the first time they've been outside since their arrival several weeks ago. Maybe I can just start with, where are you from originally?
3: I'm from Georgia.
1: You're from Georgia?
3: Yes.
4: Egypt.
1: Egypt.
5: Afghanistan.
1: Afghanistan.
6: Iraq.
1: Iraq.
7: Jordan.
1: Jordan. So all different countries. How are you all doing here?
8: Doing here?
9: Like a hell.
1: Like hell?
9: Yeah. No internet, no electric, too much of mosquito. Everybody have malaria. No safety. One time I'm going to travel outside and get some shopping. They arrested us.
1: One of the most confounding questions is why migrants were sent here. The U.S. State Department warns people do not travel here for risk of kidnapping and terrorism, and advises those who must to leave behind a DNA sample so they can be identified by their family.
0: That was an excerpt of a report from CNN's Isabel Young. In the report, she also examined the money behind these third country deals.
1: Most of the migrants we spoke with had won protection orders from U.S. judges. This stops the government from sending them back to their home countries, where they're likely to face persecution, torture, or death. Until recently, it was incredibly rare for someone with protection orders like these to be deported, including to a third country. But that's all changed. Very little is known about what terms the CAR government agreed to with the U.S. What we do know is that on May 18th, just 1 month before the first deportation flight, State Department diplomats traveled here to meet with the president. For the past decade, the U.S. has given just a few million dollars a year to the U.N. Migration Agency IOM's operations in CAR. But this year, that figure shot up to $85 million. The U.S. committed an additional $50 million to the CAR Humanitarian Fund. This is at a time when the Trump administration has been slashing billions of dollars in foreign assistance. We asked the IOM about the money they're receiving. They didn't respond to our specific questions, but told us the IOM has a long-standing presence in the CAR and they're receiving funding from a range of donors.
0: CNN's international correspondent Isabel Young joining us now from London. And we're joined by Yael Shaker. She's director for the Americas and Europe at Refugees International and helps run the Third Country Deportation Watch database, joining us from Washington, D.C. Isabel Young, let's begin with you. Really a significant report you did from the Central African Republic. And, you know, this is really interesting. I also went to the Central African Republic, but during the George W. Bush government, when the U.S. deported the Haitian president, Jean-Bertrand Aristide, and his wife to CAR, they could be sure that in this autocratic regime, he would be held there. And I followed a delegation that went to take him back to the Western Hemisphere. Now it's the Trump administration. And talk about what the Trump administration is doing with CAR and who these deportees are.
4: Yeah, I mean, it is remarkable. And as you said, Amy, I mean, it's not a country where a lot of people travel to. In fact, the U.S. State Department themselves warned people not to travel there under any circumstances for any reason, because there is a real legitimate risk of, you know, kidnapping or terrorism. This is a country that is under an ongoing civil war right now. But, you know, this is one of the countries and the most recent country that the Trump administration has signed these so-called third country deportation deals with. You know, very little is known about these deals. They are tended to be shrouded in secrecy. Not a lot of it is made public. What we do know is that a significant amount of money, in fact, $85 million, was sent to the IOM, the UN Migration Agency's operations in the Central African Republic this year, on top of an additional $50 million to the CAR's humanitarian fund. And what we know, I mean, we were looking into this because we saw that there was the very first flight that was sent to the Central African Republic full of 18 migrants back in June. And so we had been following and tracking this flight, and we had been in touch with some of the migrants. These migrants are from all over the world. Some of them come from Afghanistan, from Iran, from Iraq, from Jordan. And over the months and weeks, we were speaking to these migrants. And, you know, they are in shock. They are living in a country which they have absolutely no ties to. Many of them have never set foot in Africa before, let alone the Central African Republic. Many of them did not know where they were going to until they stepped foot on the flight. In fact, one of the migrants told me that, you know, she was looking on the screen in front of her on the seat, and she saw the words Bangui, Central African Republic, and was desperately trying to figure out where that was and where it was that she was going to. And so now that they are there, many of them are living in fear. Many of them are stuck inside these apartment buildings, unable to go out. They are living in limbo because the Central African Republic has given them three-month visas in which they can stay, so very temporary. So they don't know what their situation is. And many of these migrants, in fact, the majority of them that we spoke to, have been given these court protection orders by U.S. judges, which means that they cannot be deported back to their home countries. So, for example, I spoke to a young Iranian pro-democracy activist who was very active in Iran several years ago. She said that she was threatened by the Islamic Revolutionary Guard and fled to the U.S. And after months and months of traveling and trekking through the Darien Gap and a lot of hardship, she arrived in the U.S. at the end of 2024, was granted this withdrawal of removal, which means that she could not be sent back to Iran for fear of persecution. But obviously the Trump administration has found a loophole around that and has instead sent her to the Central African Republic, where she's living an extremely uncertain life right now.
5: And Isabel, you mentioned that they have basically a three-month visa to be in the Central African Republic. Where are they expected to go after that? And did you have any communications with the U.S. Embassy in that country about their situation?
4: Well, it's a good question. I mean, I don't think anyone knows where they're supposed to go after that. We did not really get much of a response from the Central African Republic government. We don't know if they were aware that they would have to, you know, beyond just accepting these migrants for a temporary stay, whether they would actually have to try and come up with some form of solution. It seems that the IOM hasn't really been able to provide a solution for these migrants. It seems that the UNHCR hasn't really been able to provide a solution for them. As I said, many of them have won court protection orders, so they're absolutely terrified to go back to their home countries because they could face persecution, torture, or death. And there is a legitimate reason for many of them to fear exactly that. You know, when we reached out to the... Well, first, we went to the US embassy whilst we were in the country. They were not very forthcoming with us, and they told us to... They gave us a bit of a run around. We did eventually hear back from the US State Department, who, you know, said that all these people had gone through due process and had been deported under legitimate grounds, and that, you know, they do make deals with countries who are willing to help the U.S. with their immigration priorities. And in fact, they do even use foreign assistance where necessary to establish these deals, which we took as a sort of tacit admission that, you know, this money, this $85 million and the $50 million that I mentioned could be tied to these deportations.
5: Briefly, do you think that that this effort by the Trump administration is meant to signal to other immigrants or migrants in the U.S. that they better head back to their own countries, or this will happen to them as well?
4: Well, yeah, I mean, it doesn't seem like the Trump administration is slowing down with their deportation efforts. And in fact, even just this weekend, there was another flight that was sent to the Central African Republic with what we understand to be over 40 migrants on board, many of them from Iran, some of them from Afghanistan. In fact, one of them, their family members had fought with the U.S. military in Afghanistan. And so it does seem like, you know, perhaps this is a warning, but perhaps, you know, this is also the Trump administration willing to do whatever it takes to try and meet their deportation goals.
0: And the woman you spoke to from Iran, particularly interesting given the latest breaking news, Isabel. Newly released emails show U.S. immigration officials worked with Tehran to deport more than 100 Iranians on three flights between September 2025 and January 2026. Now, she was deported later, the woman you have done pieces on, and her fear that if after 3 months she has to leave and if she's sent to Iran, she could be killed.
4: Yeah, I mean, you've got to remember, it wasn't so long ago, in fact, earlier this year, that, you know, Trump himself was encouraging protesters in Iran to go out and protest and to keep fighting, and that help was on the way. You know, this particular individual that we spoke to in the Central African Republic, you know, she's in her early 30s. She told us that she was thrilled when the U.S. and Israel went to war with Iran, and that she celebrated the death of the Ayatollah and hoped that she could return to Iran safely. But that obviously hasn't been the case. And, you know, now she is stuck in a situation. She is absolutely terrified that she could be repatriated or even refouled back to Iran. She says she fears execution. We spoke to her uncle and her family members who said that, you know, she could be killed. And it's a very legitimate fear if she was to return to Iran. So she's really stuck in this very difficult situation. I mean, obviously, holding an Iranian passport doesn't really buy you a free pass to many countries right now. And she's also scared that the circumstances could change. I mean, she says that she's living in fear. She's not really able to leave her apartment without, you know, help or without someone there with her. She says that the local police have been extorting for people, including her, for cash every time she goes to the shops. This is something that the local authorities deny. And that she doesn't feel safe there as a woman, as an Iranian, but she really does not know where she can go or what her options are right now.
0: I want to bring Yael Shaker into the conversation, one of the directors at Refugees International and Third Country Deportation Watch co-lead. If you can talk about this database and what these bilateral agreements are, secret deals the U.S. has with other countries across Africa beyond the Central African Republic. Yeah, thanks for having me. The U.S. has signed over 30 of these bilateral agreements, not made many of the terms transparent at all, used all the sort of carrots and sticks in the diplomatic toolbox to, you know, from tariffs to visa bans to economic investment to security and military aid to humanitarian aid to kind of get countries to agree to take third country nationals. And by the terms of the agreement, which are really boilerplate, you know, these countries say they'll accept these third country nationals. Usually, as Isabel was saying, they think that they're taking them temporarily. They agree there's some boilerplate language in these agreements that everybody will abide by their international obligations, not to send people back to harm, to abide by the UN Refugee Convention, to abide by the Convention Against Torture. But what we've seen is that the Trump administration, as Isabel was mentioning, is targeting for removal to these third countries people who have been found to be refugees in the United States and gotten these withholding of removal grants, saying that they would likely be persecuted or tortured if returned to their home countries. So the Trump administration is targeting them and people seeking asylum in the United States to send to these third countries, who then think that they are only responsible for holding them for a little while and can repatriate them. So what you're seeing with these deals is the Trump administration really targeting these very vulnerable populations for removal to countries that think that they can repatriate them. And by doing this is really attacking and undermining the entire architecture of refugee protection, the international architecture set up with these treaties, the Convention Against Torture, for example. Some agreements are where with countries who are detaining people indefinitely, like in Eswatini, in Equatorial

0: coercing them, as was mentioned, into sort of leaving on their own because of the threat of being sent to these third countries, but also actually undermining international protection globally, because many of these countries who have also signed on to these treaties are just violating them too, keeping people arbitrarily detained and then repatriating to the very countries, to persecution in the very countries in which they fled.
1: We have 20 seconds. Can you talk about how many countries have these agreements with the United States in Africa, in Latin America, and how many tens of thousands of immigrants have been sent to countries that are not their own?
0: So we know of 35 agreements. There may be more we don't know of yet. And over 22,000 people have been sent. And a lot of people have already had their cases canceled and have the threat hanging over them of being sent to these third countries.
1: Yael Shaker, I want to thank you for being with us, Director for the Americas and Europe at Refugees International, co-lead of the Third Country Deportation Watch Database. We'll link to it all. And thank you so much in London to Isabel Young, CNN International correspondent. We'll link to your report, How Trump is Secretly Deporting Migrants to Africa. Coming up, we look at Puerto Rico's escalating water crisis. Amidst a historic drought, Puerto Rico is rationing water. Back in 20 seconds.

0: Contra Todo, Against Everything, by the Puerto Rican singer and songwriter Ilay, performing in our Democracy Now! Studio. This is Democracy Now!, democracynow.org. I'm Amy Goodman with Juan Gonzalez. In Puerto Rico, the month of July was the driest on record in more than 120 years, accompanied by record-breaking heat. Reservoirs are so low, the governors declared a state of emergency for more than two dozen cities and towns. Agricultural areas as well as cities are impacted. The Aqueduct and Sewer Authority implemented a water rationing schedule in early August where 180,000 households and businesses in San Juan and surrounding areas received public water only every other 48 hours, complicating daily life for more than a half a million Puerto Ricans who are U.S. citizens. But the current water crisis in Puerto Rico is not an isolated event. Juan Carlos Davila filed this report from Puerto Rico.
1: Puerto Rico's water crisis is worsening, and this summer's record drought isn't the only reason why. In early August, the Water and Sewage Authority began rationing water services for residents of San Juan and surrounding areas due to the drought. But even before the drought was declared in July, communities in Loíza and San Juan were having water problems, and people depend on water trucks to meet their needs. This is Melody Arevalo, who runs a local restaurant in Loíza.
2: Well, the problems began 3 months ago. A day like today has been difficult because we had water needs since yesterday. And because of the chaos that's been happening around the country, our cistern was not filled yesterday. Today we had very little water and we had to dispatch the clients we already had here.
1: In some places, like Residencial Luis Lloren Torres, Puerto Rico's largest public housing project, the government has installed water cisterns to mitigate the crisis. This is Antonio Puruco Latimer, community leader and former Puerto Rican basketball player.
3: Our country should not be living this way. Public housing projects should not be having these types of cisterns in different areas to solve a situation, because supposedly we live in a country where we shouldn't have to be dealing with these kinds of water problems that have been created over time.
4: Not even a drop. Every time I open it, I grab it and say, oh my goodness, not even a little sound comes through.

0: Aida Luz Peña lives in a third floor apartment at Lloren Torres, but the water rarely reaches her on the third floor. And she needs to buy water bottles so she can cook, which strains her limited budget.
1: They've left us without water, yet we still get the bill. Charge us for what we actually use when the water is on.
0: Many Puerto Ricans understand that the ongoing water shortages and water rationing could have been prevented. According to estimates of Puerto Rico's Water and Sewage Authority, about 60% of water gets lost through pipes and other broken infrastructure. Hydrologist Amira Ode says the water rationing could have been prevented.
2: The amount of water that we lose through old broken pipes equals to 3 lakes. So while people are suffering scarcity, the government is talking about just mitigating the crisis right now. But they are still not talking about solving the crisis from the root, fixing the broken infrastructure.
0: We also spoke to community leader Erwin Gonzalez in San Juan.
3: This isn't a question of today or the day before yesterday, that you come and help by bringing us a small water tank. This is something that you could have been working on and repaired with anticipation years ago, government after government, you know. It has been 12 years of the same administration, and we haven't seen anything, absolutely anything, where Puerto Rico is progressing.
4: Sometimes they create the problem and the chaos so they can bring a solution. All these people from chaos, they make money. Water in Puerto Rico is so chaos. Who's making money? The people with the trucks who got to transport water. The people who are selling the blue big cistern. Supermarkets, they got to sell water. So they making money. So from chaos, a lot of people make money, but the ones who suffer are the poor people.
0: Hydrologist Amira Ode says the government of Puerto Rico has to come up with a robust plan to address future droughts, a reality that is expected to only get worse with climate change.
2: Our government has ignored climate and environmental experts for decades, and this is just the result of what is happening. This drought and this rationing is not a surprise. The Caribbean is expected to have worse droughts. So we're gonna have more extreme temperatures. More heat means more evaporation of the water that we have in our lakes. Also, these droughts could last longer, bring even less rain. So we need to fix the infrastructure problem now to prepare for future crises and literally help save lives.
0: It seems calm here in Lake La Plata, a reservoir that supplies rural towns and other cities around the metropolitan area with water. But Domingo Nevarez, who fishes at this lake, says the water levels are dropping noticeably every day.
5: As you can see, the reservoir levels have dropped dramatically. Where those trees are and that white border, where the cabins are, the water used to reach all the way there, and I've seen it steadily decreasing. Now I've noticed it dropping again in recent days because this area is damp, very damp.
0: If water levels in reservoirs like La Plata continue to drop, Puerto Rico's water crisis could get far worse, engulfing even more of the island.
6: Thanks so much to Juan Carlos Davila, with help from Camila Rodriguez and Rogelio Marzan, for that report. We are joined now from Puerto Rico by Juan Carlos Davila, filmmaker, journalist, finalist for the 8th Annual Library of Congress Levine Ken Burns Prize for Film. Congratulations for that, Juan Carlos.
7: Thank you.
6: Before we move on to the 10th anniversary, are you concerned that the problems and the water shortage will be used as an argument for privatization?
7: Yeah, thanks, Amy. Yeah, definitely. I think that it has been a strategy that has been put forth before by the Puerto Rican government and those in the Puerto Rican government that respond to private interests and to corporations, that they use the crisis in a form to justify privatization. They use climate change and they use a very intentional form of not maintaining the infrastructure of the country in order for it to fail and, again, justify the privatization. We have seen this with the privatization of the electrical system, where the government, alongside the local corporate media, start putting out a narrative that the system, the electrical system, was not working properly because the government basically could not handle it. And what they did is that they started to put forward that the solution was the privatization. And LUMA started administrating the Electrical Power Authority of Puerto Rico since 2021, and nothing has improved. We continue having constant blackouts. We're continuing having power interruptions. So a privatization of the water system is not going to solve a problem either if we look at the precedents.
6: Also on Monday, Puerto Ricans marked 10 years since President Obama appointed the first members of the Fiscal Oversight Management Board to oversee the restructuring of debt of the island's finances. The Board of Overseers was created by the 2016 PROMESA law passed by the U.S. Congress. For many Puerto Ricans, the anti-democratic structure of the board imposed by the U.S. President and Congress highlights the quasi-colonial status of Puerto Rico, a territory where residents have no voting representation in Congress and can't vote for president. Puerto Ricans protested the continued existence of the board in San Juan Monday.
8: From the beginning, we told the people this law wouldn't bring anything good or positive. Exactly the opposite, that they would charge an illegal debt at the cost of our suffering, that they would abandon the people to pay the debt. Sadly, 10 years later, here we are. The essential services, water, power, education, public health, safety, every day they are worse.
6: For more on what 10 years of the Fiscal Control Board has meant for Puerto Rico, we're joined by Luis Valentin, an investigative reporter with the award-winning Center for Investigative Journalism in Puerto Rico, joining us also from San Juan. Luis, talk about the significance of this decade anniversary and what's happened.
9: So I would say that it's been 10 years ever since the passage of PROMESA, and even if La Junta, as we call it, has restructured some of the Puerto Rico's debt and has implemented fiscal discipline, the reality is that we still have no fully balanced budgets, and Puerto Rico has not regained access to credit markets as PROMESA states. So what has happened is that when it was supposed to be temporary, La Junta was supposed to be a temporary entity in Puerto Rico, it has become deeply embedded in the government and in the day-to-day operations of the government. At Centro de Periodismo Investigativo, we released a report last year that found that La Junta has identified at least 50 different actions that the government must undertake before they leave the island or they cease to exist. And this is a very expansive interpretation of what PROMESA states. It calls for four consecutive balanced budgets under modified accrual and the return to credit markets at affordable rates. But the board has decided to interpret this into a long list of actions, some of which could take a long time. So in the end, what we found is that even if La Junta says that they are trying to finish their mandate here in Puerto Rico and leave, their actions speak otherwise.
10: And Luis, I wanted to ask you, we were talking with Juan Carlos Davila earlier about the water situation. Could you talk about what the Oversight Board has been doing in terms of the Puerto Rico Aqueduct and Sewer Authority? Because most people don't realize that PRASA, which is what it's known as, was actually privatized years ago in the 90s. And that was such a failure by the French water company that took it over that it was then brought back under government control, and then it went bankrupt with all the other agencies of the government in the debt crisis. What is the position of PROMESA Board right now in terms of the water authority?
9: So yes, the water crisis predates PROMESA, right? Like, it's been years in the making of underinvestment by the Puerto Rico government in terms of infrastructure and maintenance. But the reality is that PRASA is under the board's oversight. They require them to submit budgets, a fiscal plan, that they can require implementation plans on the infrastructure work being conducted by PRASA. So in the end, this water crisis taking place right now in Puerto Rico, also La Junta bears some responsibility on it. It has restructured part of the PRASA's debt, but it was not done so in a full restructuring mode. It did not reduce the debt, and that pretty much crowds out resources that could be used for infrastructure work. On the question on the privatization side of it, we have to remember what La Junta did with PREPA, the island's power
6: utility. We have 10 seconds, Luis.
9: They moved for a full privatization. With respect to PRASA, they have not done so yet, but you could argue that within the fiscal plan, they have introduced suggestions of privatization of services within PRASA.
6: We're going to have to leave it there, but we're going to do part two of our discussion also in Spanish and post it at democracynow.org. Luis Valentin, investigative reporter at the Center for Investigative Journalism in Puerto Rico. This is Democracy Now! I'm Amy Goodman with Juan Gonzalez.

0: Welcome to Counterspin, your weekly look behind the headlines. I'm Janine Jackson. This week on Counterspin, corporate news media obscure it almost as though it were their job, but we still understand that laws and policies land on differently situated people differently. I can believe that there are millionaire congresspeople who truly can't imagine pushing through a sickness or ignoring a health concern because they can't afford the doctor visit. People who haven't ever even waited for an appointment or struggled to fit it around their work schedule. But that's the reality of millions of us, most of us. So current corporate media talking about how universal care or Medicare for all is, as Forbes magazine puts it, a brand, not a plan. Media who elite-splain that, oh, you don't want to live in Canada, just trust us on that. They don't speak for the most of us who just want to see a doctor in a regular way, please. But they can speak over us. We'll talk about Medicare for All and the things you're likely to read about it with Abdullah Shihipar, public health researcher and writer from the Brown University School of Public Health. That's coming up this week on Counterspin. But first, a quick look back at some recent press. Cameras off the president right now. This direct command could be heard this weekend on the live broadcast of the Freedom 250 Grand Prix, an IndyCar street race orchestrated by Trump's administration as part of its MAGA-branded commemoration of the nation's anniversary. The entire three-hour thing was live broadcast on Fox, alongside footage of Donald Trump and Melania Trump as they sat in the front row presidential suite. At one point, the presidential couple appeared to engage in heated conversation. Some people thought it was about the president of Trump's personal assistant, Natalie Harp. In any event, a terse command from a camera operator could be heard. Quote, I need the cameras off the president right now. Cameras off the president right now. Turn the cameras, close quote. A camera operator replied, quote, we're the pool with President Trump for the entire networks, Fox, CNN, CBS, ABC, close quote. The response, I understand that. We've asked you to turn the cameras off of the presidential suite. Now, this command from a staffer wearing an IndyCar uniform was an astonishing call, frankly, for press censorship on behalf of Trump, not to mention a direct violation of the First Amendment freedom of press. Louise Liu wrote this up for fair.org. You can find it there. But as Brandon Keefe, an investigative reporter for Atlanta News First, posted on X, you can tell us where we can be. You cannot tell us what to film. Cameras off is an unlawful order from government, especially when recording an elected official. The First Amendment allows the press to record in any place they're allowed to be present. What's maybe more surprising is that none of the major outlets, including the outlets for which that camera person was working, acknowledged this blatant assault on the freedom of the press. Coverage of the Grand Prix from Fox, CBS, and ABC operated as usual, highlighting race victories and logistics. CNN correspondent Brian Todd reported that the race was a real success. Only independent outlets like the Atlanta Black Star, Raw Story, or Crooks and Liars, or overseas publications like the British-based Mirror or Spanish sports outlet Diario AS published pieces highlighting this infringement. So why have establishment media stayed silent? It's curious because media actually have an obligation to act as watchdogs, to report on those in power and keep the public informed on wrongdoing and corruption. Networks have billions of dollars at their disposal, more resources than many another media format to stand up to a wildly, overtly censorious White House. If they choose collective silence about violations of their press freedoms, why would ordinary people rely on them to stand up for us on anything? And you do have to wonder, when will corporate news media declare Donald Trump a weirdo whose words should be given the exact credence that you would give a weirdo? Trump said at a convention in South Carolina that, quote, in fact, hospitals now are doing reverse surgery at my order, close quote, talking about U.S. hospitals performing reverse surgery on transgender people because he ordered them to do that. You heard that, and serious grown-up reporters heard it too. But rather than headlines asking, what the actual hot, hateful nonsense are we living through? And why don't journalists just say that it's wild that the U.S. president is a flaming nutbag? Instead, we got The Advocate quoting a Joe Biden guy, Adrian Shanker, saying, quote, the reality is that he should leave medical decision-making up to the patient and their providers to discuss what medical care is right for a certain patient, close quote. Fine. That piece spells out that Trump's 2025 executive order directed federal agencies to withhold funding from institutions providing puberty blockers, hormones, or surgery to people younger than 19, but didn't direct hospitals to perform surgical reversals. But is that the story here? Not that the president is talking about trans reverse surgeries and how they're happening at his personal direction? The Advocate cites Shanker saying, quote, hospitals really should not be agreeing to such nonsense. There's a long-established standard of care around transgender medicine, and that's what should be guiding the provision of care in this country, not unscientific decisions negotiated by a weaponized Department of Justice to harm trans people's access to care, close quote. Can we add that journalistic institutions should also not be agreeing to such nonsense, as there's a long-established standard of not just typing out whatever codswallop a powerful person says without calling it what it is and talking about what you, as an institution specifically protected by a constitutional amendment, plan to do about it? You're listening to Counterspin, brought to you each week by the Media Watch Group Fair. From Our System is in Dire Straits, Progressive Democrats Hold Medicare for All Hearing, to Why the DSA's Medicare for All Dream Threatens Us with a Real-Life Nightmare, from Universal Health Coverage Could Save $1 trillion and 114,000 lives every year, Yale study projects, to Socialist Chic and the Medicare for All Sham. Headlines are telling us a range of stories about the proposal called Medicare for All. Much of it, like Forbes magazine saying Medicare for All is a brand, not a plan, is familiar capitalist scaremongering, and some is a similarly familiar brand of shushing. Let's ask for less, because if we say what we really want, they'll come for us. A recent article by our guest says yes, quote, any attempt to expand health care or protect gains will be met with organized political resistance. So why not go for the moon? Close quote. The moon, in this case, is millions of people in this nominally wealthy industrialized country not having to choose between seeing the doctor and making rent. Abdullah Shihapar is a public health researcher and writer. He leads narrative projects and policy impact initiatives at the People, Place, and Health Collective at the Brown University School of Public Health. His article, co-authored with Brandon Marshall, titled "Medicare for All is Making a Comeback," appeared recently in The New Republic. He joins us now by phone from Providence, Rhode Island. Welcome to Counterspin, Abdullah Shihapar.
1: Thank you for having me. Happy to be here.
0: Well, I would like to ask you to start, as your article does, with the problem, you know, with the current landscape, which only a fantasist would say is not a problem. If people being able to get health care is the goal, then this country is failing, and that's not really contestable unless your paycheck depends on contesting it. But if you could just start with where we're at in terms of healthcare in this country and where we might be next year, right?
1: Yeah, where we're at in terms of healthcare is not good. So healthcare in the United States has always been a sort of tenuous situation, right? People are quite familiar with the hassles of, even if you are insured, dealing with insurance companies, getting authorization, dealing with co-pays and deductibles and navigating all of that. And for the last 10, 15 years, American healthcare policy has really been like a bit of a wave, a bit of a seesaw. We expand healthcare for a bunch of people, and then it's being taken away. And so we saw a big expansion during the Affordable Care Act, which, you know, crucially expanded Medicaid for millions of people, created the marketplace, and was a good step in the right direction for broader healthcare reform and getting us to universal coverage eventually. But now we are in a contraction. And during the COVID-19 pandemic, right, we saw modifications being made for continuous enrollment off Medicaid. When the government just continued to enroll people or keep people enrolled in Medicaid, that in itself, because there were no longer, you know, onerous documentation requirements, people having to navigate bureaucracy, that in itself kept millions of people on care. And as soon as 3 years later that was ended, we saw millions of people be disenrolled, even if some of them were temporarily disenrolled. So now we are in what I would say a serious contraction period. Already, because the enhanced tax credits for the marketplace plans, because those tax credits expired, we saw millions of people just drop health insurance, right? And now, because of the changes to Medicaid that are occurring under the One Big Beautiful Bill Act, we will see millions of people, again, drop off of Medicaid starting next year. And this is for two reasons. First of all, I should say that 92% of the people who are currently on Medicaid should still be eligible for Medicaid.
0: Right.
1: There are some people who are being, writ large, being removed, and these are certain classifications of immigrants. But apart from that, a lot of people, like in theory, should be able to maintain their Medicaid. But the government has introduced a variety of new paperwork requirements, the amount of times you have to renew your Medicaid. They have taken that from annual to 6 months. They have introduced work requirements. All of these sort of bureaucratic hurdles are designed to kick people off care and produce savings for the government. And so as a result, people who are totally eligible for care under the law, that very same law is what is kicking them off because they cannot meet those paperwork requirements. So we are going to see millions of people lose care next year, and we are in a very dire situation.
0: And I really appreciate your separating the reality versus the paper. You know, I personally hate having to say one big, beautiful act. You know, that's just crazy. But I just want to underscore that you're saying 92% of people will still be eligible for Medicaid coverage, except that's not where life is lived. Being eligible on paper is not going to translate to people actually getting care because of these paperwork and bureaucratic hurdles that are being presented, right?
1: Yeah, absolutely. Let's take, for instance, a lot of people who receive Medicaid currently. Some people who receive Medicaid don't have any fixed address. They're unhoused, so they receive their mail at, like, a homeless shelter or whatever. And so if your state is really proactive about wanting to keep you enrolled in Medicaid, so I can say, for instance, Rhode Island is undergoing a very proactive a campaign to make sure that people are enrolled. They're doing things like making sure that enrollments can be automatic as much as possible, so they can match data sources on their back end. So the barriers for people are as low as possible.
0: Okay.
1: But that depends on if you're in a state that actually is invested in keeping people on Medicaid. Some states are not invested in doing that. And so if you're in a state like, you know, Nebraska or Oklahoma or, you know, Texas, which hasn't even expanded Medicaid, you're going to, you know, navigate that process alone. So if the government asks you for certain paperwork to keep you enrolled and you miss that notice or you don't happen to have that documentation, your care can be interrupted. And, you know, that can have dramatic consequences if you depend on that care for routine things like wound care, or you are getting, like, treatment for cancer or something like that, right? And so, as we know, even if folks don't deal with Medicaid, right? So folks who aren't on Medicaid may not realize, oh, well, you know, because of the potential fraud or something like that, and these people are getting free health care, you know, isn't it a good thing to make sure that the right people are getting the right care, and what's wrong with more paperwork?
0: Right.
1: And what I would say to people is, like, remember the snafu around the real ID, around, like, you know, anyone going to the DMV, for instance, right? Even just, like, you're getting your driver's license renewed. Everyone hates that process, right? Everyone hates waiting in line, going to the DMV with what you think are the right documents, but then finding out actually you're missing this form or that form or whatever. I would ask people to think about government bureaucracy and how annoying it is to navigate in your own lives. Now imagine that for Medicaid and the consequences being way more severe when you don't have that right document, right? It's months, it's potentially weeks or months of missed care if you get back on it. And, you know, potentially losing health care totally.
0: Mm-hmm.
1: Like we saw with, in Arizona with the SNAP changes, right, states that are under-resourced with do not have enough staff, do not have enough case managers, when someone gets kicked off, the wait to get back on can be months or weeks, and those have dramatic consequences.
0: Absolutely, absolutely. Well, like there's a certain admixture of the coverage. And I will say that a lot of it is op-eds and letters to the editor. That's still media making choices. But a lot of it is, yeah, you may have heard that other countries do this better, but actually they don't, you know. The U.S. has worse life expectancy, higher infant mortality than other quote-unquote industrialized countries. And yet somehow these outcomes, this experience is presented as the price of freedom or the price of choice. What could we learn from other countries? And it's not that they're perfect, but geez Louise, we could learn something. Yeah.
1: I think if you ask any American on the street, if they feel free or if they have choice when they're navigating their healthcare, most of them would say no, right? It's the illusion of choice, right? Oftentimes, they don't have the choice of doctor because if your insurance company happens to include the doctor that you like seeing in network, great. Otherwise, you know, I guess you have to find a new doctor.
0: Mm-hmm.
1: And if your employer decides to change the insurance company that you're working with, well, then, you know, too bad if you've been seeing that doctor for so long. If you need that procedure and then a doctor, you know, can't get the authorization for it, well, you know, that sucks, I guess, right?
0: Mm-hmm.
1: There's this sort of, yes, we have healthcare on the private market, but that doesn't necessarily lead to more consumer choice, and it doesn't even lead to this sort of idea of freedom. What has happened is we have created a healthcare system that is dramatically more expensive than any other country spends on healthcare, in part because we have introduced so many bureaucratic hurdles that are designed to deny people care to increase profit, right, or increase the profit margin. And that creates incentives for folks to get as much of money as they can out of the system when different parts of the system are trying to squeeze as much money as they can out of it. And also all those, you know, barriers and paperwork and bureaucracy, that also adds additional costs, right? So complexity is lack of freedom, is lack of choice, and it's increased costs. That all translates to worse health outcomes, right? Because if healthcare is something that is difficult to access, then you're not going to get preventative care. Even if you have a health insurance, right? If going to the doctor and navigating insurance is just something you don't want to deal with, you're not going to go and see a preventative specialist. You're not going to go and get routine screenings. And so let's say that's a cancer that could have been caught earlier, right? Which is not only good for the person, but it's also reduced costs on the healthcare system.
0: Right.
1: That cancer is then caught way too late, which then leads to worse outcomes for that person, potentially death, and also higher costs on the healthcare system. right? So every other country has figured this out, or most of our industrialized counterparts have figured this out. They've made the systems are not perfect, but they've made systems that are just far less complex, far less hassle, and lead to way better outcomes for individuals.
0: I want to say, you know, caregivers want to give care, you know? I feel like we have and will have more of people who are sick and vulnerable, and the person in front of them is someone who is constrained by rules they didn't write, you know?
1: Yeah.
0: And then they're going to fight each other while the people making the rules and making the bank are not even in the room. Yeah.
1: Absolutely.
0: It infuriates me, you know? And
1: absolutely.
0: And the idea that I've seen the expression pie in the sky used, you know, the idea that you should do anything other than, you know, spend a week filling out your mother's paperwork to make sure that she can get her cancer care, or to prove that just because she has cancer, you know, is she actually not able to work, which is a new thing that's being introduced.
1: Yes.
0: The conversation to me is so disappointing, I guess,
1: for sure.
0: Is where I'll land, disheartening, because there are better options.
1: For sure.
0: You know, so what would you say about media and the public conversation, you know?
1: Yeah, what I would say is that Medicare for All is a system that can be built. It is a system that was built elsewhere. It can absolutely be built in the United States. Is, you know, the laws can be written, the technical regulations can be drawn up. That can all be done, just like it can be done when Medicaid is constricted, just like it can be done when we take away healthcare, right? We can definitely build systems that are, like, thought out and, you know, account for complexities and account for, you know, all the things that naysayers will point out. Those systems can be built, right? And there are technical explanations as to how we will get there. Just like what that Yale study showed, right? There's also cost effectiveness, right? That, like, yes, Medicare for All will cost us this much, but then there are all these savings that we have to take into consideration, right? I think most of us, including employers, would rather have a tax, paying a few hundred dollars more every year in taxes, or as opposed to having the sort of monthly premiums that we have to pay, or if you're an employer that you have to pay for your employee's health insurance, right? Taking all of those sort of cost savings that would be had with Medicare for All sort of offsets any sort of, you know, potential cost that people are raising as a barrier, which, you know, we don't raise when we are, like, you know, passing tax cuts, for instance, right? Or when we are expanding defense budgets. There is always money to pay for things. It's whether or not something is a priority. The people who are, you know, well-intended, people who want to expand, who are invested in expanding healthcare in the U.S. for very so long, we've sort of adopted and internalized this idea of Medicare for All, this sort of pie-in-the-sky idea, even though every other European and our neighbors to the north in Canada do it. But because we've internalized this idea of it being unserious to begin with, we put forward proposals that are, you know, good reform proposals to expand healthcare, as a sort of, like, serious proposal, as the one that we're willing to fight for. And I think that's a real mistake. I think those proposals should be seen as compromises on the way to Medicare for All. But we should always continue to propose Medicare for All as a serious policy option, and one that the polling shows that most Americans are ready for. And I hope, and, you know, whenever the next administration comes, that this is something that, you know, will be taken seriously and will be pushed not only by, you know, individuals who you advocate for it, or the public and policymakers, but I hope that, you know, medical associations, public health associations, you know, finally see this as a real needed policy solution, in part to sort of deal with the damage that we will see from these Medicaid cuts.
0: Absolutely. I just want to ask you a final question. I know that you work on overdose and what's been dubbed the opioid crisis. And, you know, I think to drill it down for some folks, could you speak to what the effects of Medicare for All, or, you know, in terms of that set of issues, which, you know, in media, they're on two separate pages. They're going to have a story about opioid overdoses on one page, and then the story about Medicare for All is going to be on a different policy page. And if we don't connect those dots, then we're not getting the story. And I just wonder, final thoughts from you, like, how do you connect these things?
1: Well, for one thing, is that it's so much easier for people to get treatment. Medicaid, for instance, right now pays for over 90% of people receiving substance use treatment at a methadone clinic, right? Mm-hmm. Which these Medicaid cuts are seriously threatening, even though, and as I could go down that rabbit hole, but having Medicare for All just removes the healthcare system as one barrier to worry about when it comes to dealing with precarious populations and for caring with people who may have a substance use issue or an addiction issue or whatever. Right? It's just one less thing that you have to worry about. And then, you know, obviously there are a whole host of things in society that affect people's health, like housing and employment and what have you. But having a universal healthcare system, right, ensures that they can get the treatment that they need, that you don't have to worry about costing or anything like that, or access when people get the treatment. They will go and see preventative treatment, so if issues can be caught a lot quicker. Like if it's an injury potentially, right, and someone is avoiding care because they're worried about the cost of dealing with that,
0: right.
1: So they're avoiding care, then that could potentially then lead to them, you know, self-medicating and, you know, buying drugs off the street, which could then lead to an overdose, right? If you just take the cost element out of it and someone isn't worried about cost and goes to the doctor, gets treated, and then their pain goes away or the issue is managed, right, that, you know, interrupts a pathway that's potentially deadly to, like, buying drugs off the street and, you know, overdosing because you can't take the pain. And there's so many more examples where we can interrupt worse outcomes just by providing preventative care earlier. And why aren't people getting preventative care? It's because of the cost.
0: Right.
1: So Medicare for All, it's not a panacea for all of our social problems, but right now lack of healthcare access makes our social problems worse, right? This would not only alleviate some of that, but it would also just be one less thing to worry about.
0: All right. We'll end on that note. We've been speaking with Abdullah Shihipar, public health researcher and writer. His piece, co-authored with Brandon Marshall, appeared recently in The New Republic. Abdullah Shihipar, thank you so much for joining us this week on Counterspin.
1: Thanks for having me.
0: And that's it for Counterspin for this week. Counterspin is produced by FAIR, the National Media Watch Group based in New York. 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The show is engineered by Michael Cherry. I'm Janine Jackson. 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
1: This is Suki Wessling of The Babblery. I interview women at all stages of life about how their gender intersects with their work and worldview. One theme that comes up a lot, of course, is motherhood. Motherhood is part of how any culture sees any woman, whether she chooses to be a mother or not. Unlike men who face no particular cultural pressure to declare their relationship to fatherhood, women's fertility and child-rearing choices echo throughout their lives. Recently, there's been a lot of chatter in the news here in the U.S. about the falling birth rate. It seems like more women than ever are choosing not to be mothers or to delay motherhood. Their reasons are complex and individual, of course, but the effect on our society will be shared by everyone. Coming up, you'll hear a montage of voices speaking about being a mother. In two cases, choosing not to be a mother, and in the rest, the way the motherhood challenged, inspired, and informed the women as they made their way through their own lives. We start with retired California judge LaDoris Cordell. LaDoris had graduated from prestigious Stanford Law School, but could not find a job. No one would hire a black woman lawyer in the 70s. So she did what determined women do and started her own practice.
2: Looking back, I had to be totally insane to do what I did, but I didn't have a choice. I think I was like 22, 23, and decided this is what I have to do, that I don't have a choice. And I had that law practice for 6.5 years, and that's the practice that sustained me. And then you have the biological clock running because I thought, well, maybe I want to have a child or two. But how do you do that when you're starting your law practice? You just bought a building, you have a mortgage, and you have law school loans. And yet I figured that out. And I had my daughter number one when I was 25, and then daughter number two when I was 30. And it was hard.
1: LaDoris got a call from a judge who was looking to diversify the bench, so she shifted to a new job with two children and a failing marriage in tow.
2: When I started judging, my little one, the youngest one was 2, and the older one was maybe 7. So by then, toward the end of that, by 1986, I was divorced. So I was really a single parent raising 2 daughters.
1: Karen Tamarius, founder of a nonprofit called Smart Politics, had 3 babies in quick succession and then decided, as one does, to go to medical school. With 3 children still in diapers, she relied on family help and strict scheduling to make it work.
3: By that point, I saw my education more as a job than I did as like this fully was as my life, I guess. I had a certain distance from it that people who have gone straight from college into medical school, I don't think have. So it just kind of consumes them. For me, because I had kids, I was like, okay, to the best of my ability, I'm going to make going to medical school a 9-to-5 job. You know, I'm going to go to my classes, I'm going to study, but I'm going to try to be available for my kids at the end of the day, you know, after 5 o'clock.
1: Like Karen, artist and writer Enid Baxter Rice had to compact her work in order to fit in mothering. During the COVID pandemic, this need to compact led her career in a whole new direction.
4: I went to a faculty meeting, and in the faculty meeting, everyone was talking about how our department needed a strategic plan, and people were really, you know, discussing it. And I really wanted the conversation to end because I was also helping my young children do Zoom school at the table at the same time. And I thought, well, I'll just say it. I was like, I can just write it up for you guys if you want. I can make a Google Doc and you can put what you want and I'll write it. And everybody just sort of said, great, you know. And I got off the meeting and I thought, why did I volunteer to write a strategic plan and make a Google Doc? Like, what was I thinking? And then I thought, I need a personal strategic plan. So instead of writing the department strategic plan, which still to this day has not been written, I wrote my own.
1: Independent filmmaker Brooke Berman had her child in middle age and says that she had no role models to speak of, so she had to make it up as she went along.
5: I had two or three girlfriends who'd had babies 2 or 3 years before me, and they were working really successfully in television. So I assumed that my career would just blossom and go on as it always had, except that I didn't want a full-time nanny. The only way your career is going to go on as it has been and blossom is with full-time childcare. And because I was 41 with one child and a dead mom, I didn't want full-time childcare. I just wanted to have the experience. You know, I would tell people it was like Outward Bound when they drop you off in the wilderness and there's no map. And I had no idea where I was half the time. I had no idea who I was half the time because I knew myself in these very particular ways.
1: Writer and co-founder of An Economy of Our Own, Ricky Gard Diamond, was on the leading edge of middle-class women in the 70s who found out that working as a single mother didn't add up.
6: And if you're not doing well, it must be because you're not managing your money very well. There's something wrong with you. That kind of thinking affected me when I was a divorced mom with three kids. I had $50 a month in child support, and I still could not make my budget add up. Shame of shames, I ended up having to go to the welfare office. I was working full time. I was going to school, but I couldn't make my budget work and I needed help and knew it just to feed my kids. I thought there was something terribly, terribly wrong with me.
1: Sometimes, looking at the reality of mothering, some women choose not to. Doula educator Anne Wallen of Maternity Wise International found herself pregnant at 17.
7: My first baby was born when I was 17. So when I was pregnant with her, I knew that I was not ready to be a mother. And I had very close friends that I had grown up with who had been trying to have a baby for some time. And she had actually babysat me when I was little. They were our next door neighbors for as long as I could remember growing up. And I chose them to adopt her.
1: Women's healthcare pioneer Merle Hoffman was well off in a stable marriage when she opted for abortion.
8: I was married. I had all the accoutrements. I had the apartment, I had the husband, I had, you know, but I knew in my heart that I couldn't give the time and effort. And I remember, you know, putting my hand on my stomach and saying, it's not time, I'm sorry, little one.
1: The fact that she opted for abortion was made all the more significant because Merle had started one of the first standalone abortion clinics in the United States. Choices Women's Healthcare, just after abortion was legalized in New York State.
8: The impact of that, you know, has had a lot of different expressions in different ways that I really can't define. And I had to go through it in a way like a rite de passage. You know, it was almost like now I'm laying my body down here too, you know, so I'm part of this.
1: Merle sat at the side of the first woman who came to her clinic for an abortion, and she realized that whether or not to carry a child was the most powerful decision that women make.
8: And as she was laying there, I had this epiphany that this is the most powerful decision a woman can make. And at the same time, she's at her most vulnerable. Now, why is it powerful? Because she's making a decision whether or not to bring another life into the world. So I was never one to say, you know, it's just blood and tissue. It's not just blood and tissue. If you don't have the abortion in 9 months, you usually give birth, okay? So you are making a decision to terminate this growing fetus. And that is an extremely powerful, it's a life and death decision.
1: Feminist historian Ruth Rosen put off motherhood for her career, but found herself enthralled with it when she married a man with teenage children.
9: I think it became very clear to me as a historian and as a feminist, that while we wanted it all, we never assumed that we could do it all, that we needed the government and we needed the men, and that's not going to happen. I understood that. So when I was teaching and trying to get tenure, it was the last thing on my mind to try to have children at the same exact time. And most women who did that didn't get tenure because you just can't split yourself like that. And I think later, when I had two stepkids that I raised and then five grandchildren that I played with endlessly, it was wonderful. I got to have the experience of, I taught two kids how to get through high school and college, and I taught I taught 5 grandchildren how to play and be kind to each other and organized all sorts of play things. So I had that at a time that was really wonderful and when I had the time to do it.
1: Mothering, whether women choose it or not, has a fundamental effect on how we see the world. Judge LaDoris Cordell committed herself both to her girls and to her career, and mothering changed the way she saw her job.
2: I just went all out. I was there for them. I never missed a school program, their after-school sports. And it made me very aware of how hard it is to do all of this, but at the same time, understand that when other people came into my courtroom, eventually over the years when I started doing family court and divorces, it informs how we think about people. It discourages stereotyping. When people come in and they're tired and they're upset, you get it because you've felt that way at some point in your life. And I was determined to be super mom and to make sure my kids knew they were loved and that it was important that they get their education. And they've done very well.
1: Karen Tamarius developed a method of facilitating difficult political conversations. Her method was deeply informed by what she learned as a mother.
3: I use a lot of what I've learned as a mother in my work. And I think a lot of it comes down to distinguishing behavior from the person, knowing like people behave all kinds of ways and it isn't a reflection of who they are. So acting out is a very common thing in children and in adults when it comes to politics. And when a child acts out, it doesn't mean they're a bad kid, right? They are just as good and worthy of love. And honestly, the same comes down to adults when it comes to politics. They act out and call each other names and say horrible things to one another and sometimes propose horrible policies. But, you know, ultimately when it comes down to it, we're just human beings and we're all pretty decent.
1: Parenting used to be seen as an authoritarian relationship, exactly the sort of relationship that Karen says we want to avoid if we're trying to be politically persuasive. Modern parenting, however, offers concepts that help Karen keep a political conversation from going off the rails.
3: And I guess the other thing is understanding what it takes to set boundaries. Like setting boundaries for children really isn't that different from setting boundaries with adults. We understand kind of intuitively that we need to do it for children, you know. Mm-hmm. No, that isn't okay. You know, you can do this and you can do that, but you can't hit your brother. And a lot of times it's the same with adults. You know, if I get into a conversation with someone and they start hurling insults and impugning my motives, you know, I set boundaries. I say, hey, I really want to have this conversation with you, but I can't do it if you're

0: Filmmaker Brooke Berman speaks of the humbling experience of taking on a life-or-death job that she hadn't planned on and had no model for.
1: Oof. Well, motherhood taught me everything. I mean, I was 41 when I had my son. I didn't know that I was going to be a mother. I had thought about it maybe a little bit in my 20s, but I never felt ready. And in my 30s, I was mostly single. And, you know, every now and then I would have like a, maybe I'll have a baby with that person moment. But it was never genuine. It was never foundational. I wasn't somebody who always knew I would be a mom. And in fact, I'd had a very complicated relationship with my own mom. I'm the only child of a single mother, and had spent a great portion of my 20s separating from her, right? Becoming an individual. So I didn't feel I had a lot of models. And it was really humbling in every way. I was lonely. I was tired. I was irritable. I wanted to be a good mom to my son. But being a mom definitely taught me how to set limits in a way I didn't know in my life. You know, I had been pretty laissez-faire with most relationships, and suddenly I needed to cultivate a really firm no.
0: Environmentalist Shilpi Chotre describes how she was extremely driven and focused in her career, but she couldn't find a way to give herself the room she needed to make changes in her life. And then having a baby forced her to consider how she wanted to spend her precious non-parenting time.
2: So very practically speaking, I had to think about, okay, you know, what are the things I'm kind of good at? And what are the things I'm not so good at? And where do I think I can make the most impact? And for me, you know, I've always been a communicator, whether it's speaking, writing, the research to do the speaking and writing, you know, it all kind of came together. And also the ability to build bridges. So that's where I wanted to focus.
0: Shilpi also found that her child brought her out of her bubble and amongst the sort of people she'd never been able to reach. Spending time with them helped her do her job even better.
2: And the other gift that Zevi gave me was when I was on maternity leave, I talked to a lot of other mothers. I just got connected to, you know, moms in the neighborhood. We would take walks with each other, social distanced walks because it was still COVID. And they would be like, well, what do you do? And I'm like, well, I work on plastic. And they had no idea that plastic came from oil. They didn't understand the term racial redlining and how that kind of played into it. They didn't understand why just banning the bag wasn't enough. And so that it was a bit of a wake-up call, because I think when you're in movement spaces, you're so hyper-fixated on an issue. And you just think everybody's aware of this, is what everyone's listening to. And it really forced me to start thinking about what kind of media people listen to, what they have access to. Are we making things relatable? And just doing my own research there. So yeah, in two ways, you know, that really shaped, I think, my next steps and sort of even where I am now.
0: Mothering taught filmmaker Brooke Berman that setting limits was a challenge for her. As a director, that challenge was a liability that parenting helped her overcome.
1: I remember the first time I babysat, I was in college, and I said to the kids, my roommate and I were sharing a babysitting job, and on my night, I would say to them, so it's like 9, do you guys want to go to bed? And they would say, no, and I wouldn't know what to do. And my roommate said, well, honey, you're supposed to just tell them they have to. You're supposed to just say, now you go to bed.
3: Mm-hmm.
1: And that's still hard for me as a director. You know, I don't want to tell people what to do. I want them to come in with their impulses and us to all find it together. And So I still work on being able to say to people, now it's time to go to bed. Put the camera over there and come at it from this angle because I told you to. Right? I mean, I never thought I'd be a because I told you to mom. Mm-hmm. But sometimes it's just because I told you to.
0: Mothers are called upon by their children to enter spaces they'd never considered before. For artist and writer Enid Rice, a request made by her daughter was life-changing.
4: I think part of what helped me to figure out how to listen to myself was, you know, I mentioned my 18-year-old is autistic, and she said to me, she really wanted me to get evaluated. And I never expected

0: to be diagnosed with autism, but I was. And so, and it's probably part of why it took so long for her to be diagnosed is that, I saw her doing stuff and thought, oh, that's normal. but also as someone from Generation X, who's female, who grew up in, you know, a more traditional rural area, you know, you really learn how to ignore how you're feeling so that you can fit in and you can smile and you can make other people happy. And so I guess for women, you know, my age and older who are sort of usually find out either because their child is diagnosed and their child asks them to do it. And of course, we're like, of course I support, you know, your truth.
1: Healthcare pioneer Merle Hoffman, who earlier described how she'd had an abortion when she was very focused on her career, chose to adopt a child from Russia at the age of 58.
2: That adoption for me was the most profound spiritual psychological thing that I did, because it was finally the time when I said, okay, you know, I've spent all these years growing myself, being mother to myself and whom I'm becoming, me. And then, you know, I thought, well, I know what the love of parents is, lovers, friends, family, but I don't know what the loving of a child is, which they say is unconditional. So I wanted to experience that kind of love. I didn't want to be loved. I knew what that was. I wanted to experience that kind of love.
1: But like many mothers, Merle was faced with, as she says, the full being that she was presented with. Our children challenge us not only to learn to love differently, but to learn to love parts of them that we might dislike in another person.
2: I always thought, you know, well, I'd love to have a little girl, you know, to walk beside me and I could talk philosophy and I could train her to do this. You know, it's like a Renaissance prince. She didn't fulfill any of it because she was in a Siberian orphanage, and I adopted her when she was over 3 years old. And she, like so many of these kids, because there's so much alcoholism and problems, she has a lot of challenges. Mm-hmm. So she's very resilient, but she's certainly not what, you know, my projected dream of an, you know, a little clone. It was very, very, very difficult. Yeah. But it was the most important, taught me humility, which I never, you know, and really what it means to love another being that doesn't reflect you in the way that your ego would like to see yourself.
1: I interviewed two women who raised children with mental health diagnoses. I was originally connected with them because I had my own child with developmental issues that manifested in highly unusual and difficult behaviors. But unlike my child, who has successfully launched, Rebecca and Wendy are mothers to adults who are not yet self-sufficient. Here's Wendy talking about how she got so enmeshed with her child that allowing her some independence in adulthood has been difficult.
3: That enmeshment and that dependency spurred a lot of other challenges in our relationship for both of us personally and for us still today in our relationship. It's like, how do you see someone separate from yourself and accept them for their challenges and all of those gifts that they also have, because they come together, they're embedded together. She probably wouldn't have the insights and the funniness and her strengths today if she didn't have all of those challenges to overcome. And so that's where I find myself today, of just reminding myself, don't step in, don't give an opinion, don't ask questions. Let her be who she is 100%.
1: Any mothering experience results in some sadness. But for Rebecca, whose adult child may never fully realize their potential, there is an abiding grief that is tempered by the joy she remembers in having her own baby.
4: I think one of the things that became really hard is when that realization, when that joy is turned to some sadness that this child is not going to be who you thought they were going to be, that there is grief in, you know, the loss of what you thought you were going to experience. But yet I still can look back at those days and remember with, you know, a great smile that those moments were real and really important to me, although the path has been really challenging ever since.
1: Women who have strong relationships with their mothers are given a gift that many take for granted. Writer Joan Gelfand had an intense relationship with her own mother after her father died when she was a child. She fled the household as soon as she was able, and she says that she realized how difficult her mother's job of raising two girls alone really was once she became a mother herself.
5: My mother lost her mother when she was two. She was not raised in a happy, functional home. I would just say, the older I get, the more I realize how clueless she was about how to create a life. I mean, mothers and daughters are complicated. I think you have children.
1: Joan, like Brooke, felt ill-equipped to mother, given that she didn't feel she had a role model. She turned to other women, made a best friend, and from there found her husband.
5: How I met my best friend was actually in a mother's group. I had my baby while I was living with another woman. And, you know, I didn't know any other moms. So this woman was putting together mother's groups in Berkeley. And I met this woman who became my best friend. We raised our kids together. And I met her cousin.
1: Although mothering isn't necessary for every woman to thrive, women who do become mothers, whether biological or adoptive, universally find that the experience changes them deeply. Part of that is how deeply our bodies are intertwined with children, whether or not we birthed them. Doula educator Anne Wallen started her mothering life as a teen who gave up her baby for adoption, but she went on not only to have five more babies, but to work to help women have positive experiences in their own births. Anne has known more new mothers than most of us ever will, and has known them intimately. She learned from the women in her own family that women need to trust their own bodies.
6: I was raised by women who, I don't want to call them feminists because I don't think any of them would consider themselves feminists, but they really understood nature and just mothering and trusted and believed in the body.
1: Women's bodies, Anne says, become more deeply connected with the bodies of children.
6: You know, we're wired for connection. So understanding those feelings that you have when you hear your baby cry, or even when you hear somebody else's baby cry, if you've ever breastfed a baby, you know what I'm talking about. You're in Target, you're in the checkout lane, and somebody's newborn in the store somewhere is crying. And all of a sudden you're like, time to feed the baby, you know, because your body will, we're wired to respond.
1: It's a misogynistic trope that women only meet their potential through mothering, but it is a universal truth that humans need connection and thrive through connection with others. And the connection we form through raising children, having small bodies dependent on our bodies, knowing that how we speak with our children will form the way they speak to others, is significant in a way that can't be replicated. When I read about how young women these days often say they don't want to become mothers because it will be hard, I always think the same thing. Yes, it will be hard. Possibly harder than you can imagine, and sometimes harder than you can handle. But it will also be so fundamentally life-changing that once you do it, you will see everything you do shaped by that experience. I'm Suki Wessling of the Babel Ree. Thanks to all the women who have shared their lives and wisdom with me, and thanks to our moms. Thank you for listening.
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1: We have a great relationship with Venezuela. It's, you know, it's a team in a sense. And we're taking out millions and millions of barrels of oil, going to Houston, going to Louisiana, going to lots of different places in the United States and all over the world.
0: President Trump announces the U.S. is taking control of Venezuela's oil reserves 9 months after the U.S. military abducted Venezuelan President Nicolas Maduro. Then to Puerto Rico's escalating water crisis. Amidst a historic drought, Puerto Rico's rationing water.
2: This isn't a question of today or the day before yesterday, that you come and help by bringing us a small water tank. This is something that you could have been working on and repaired with anticipation years ago, government after government, you know.
0: And the Trump administration secretly deporting migrants to countries they have no ties to, like the Central African Republic.
3: I was so scared. My hands and with my belly like this.
4: So they handcuffed you and shackled
3: yes.
4: you?
3: Yes.
4: Have you ever heard of Central African Republic before?
3: No.
0: We'll speak to CNN international correspondent Isabel Young, who interviewed deported migrants in the Central African Republic. All that and more coming up. Welcome to Democracy Now!, democracynow.org, The War and Peace Report. I'm Amy Goodman. President Trump's reportedly weighing more strikes in the Strait of Hormuz to prevent Iran from rebuilding its capacity to attack ships. This comes as the United Arab Emirates said it intercepted an Iranian drone over its waters Monday after the United States and Iran exchanged fire over the weekend for the first time in a month. It comes as newly released emails show U.S. immigration officials worked with Iran to deport more than 100 Iranians on three flights between September 2025 and January 2026, despite rising tensions between the countries. Meanwhile, Iranians are facing dire economic conditions with runaway food inflation and a collapsing currency. For example, vegetable oil in Iran last month cost 383% more than a year ago. The price of eggs rose by almost 300%, chicken by 177%, red meat by 148%. Speaking to The Guardian, a biomedical engineer said, quote, "For part of the population, the issue is no longer buying a house or a car. The issue is cutting out meat, reducing food quality, postponing medical treatment, and scraping by until the end of the month." This is Ali Groubi, a local businessman.
5: I'm a businessman myself. Things are difficult under these circumstances. Business has become harder, and it'll become even harder if another war breaks out. At the end of the day, it's a battlefield. Excuse me, it's not a friendly gathering or a party. Everyone gets caught up in it, including me as a businessman.
0: The Washington Post is reporting several conservative veterans with big online followings have been given secret Pentagon jobs where they promote Defense Secretary Pete Hegseth's agenda and attack the Trump administration critics. Those involved include Rob Manis, a retired Air Force colonel, and Kurt Schlichter, a retired Army colonel. They both have active official government email addresses and are assigned to the office of Anthony Tata, the Undersecretary of Defense for Personnel and Readiness. Adam Kinzinger, a former Republican congressman and Air Force veteran, said on social media, quote, "How many more people that are blue check marks on X that are putting out information on behalf of the federal government and Donald Trump and the Republican Party are actually special government employees?" Unquote. Daniel Driscoll, the Army civilian chief, submitted his resignation to President Trump Monday, according to administration officials. He's repeatedly clashed with Defense Secretary Pete Hegseth over the removal of seasoned commanders from the Army's senior ranks and refusal to promote women and people of color. The Army's also been without a chief of staff since Hegseth fired General Randy George back in April without explanation. Hegseth has also removed at least three senior officers once considered contenders for the job. In Gaza, Israeli attacks killed at least 4 people, including 3 children, today. According to Hamas's media office, Israel tried carrying out an operation in Gaza City involving more than 10 warplanes, which wounded several people. In a separate incident, a girl, Isra Al-Hisi, was killed along with 2 other people when Israeli forces attacked Deir al-Balah in central Gaza. Since last October's so-called ceasefire, more than 1,200 Palestinians have been killed in Israeli attacks. This is UN spokesperson Stefan Dragic.
6: Turning to the occupied Palestinian territory, we continue to remain very concerned about the impact on civilians, because of the continued Israeli airstrikes and other military attacks over the weekend in Gaza. We're particularly concerned about reports that a young boy was among the fatalities, and also one of the strikes damaged items at the Al-Aqsa hospital compound in Deir al-Balah. Civilians and civilian infrastructure, including hospitals, of course, must always be protected. They should not be attacked or used for military purposes.
0: Reuters reports experts and officials from Nepal and China met 3 months before last week's deadly floods to assess the risk of such disasters. The participants in May's meeting reportedly called for joint efforts to strengthen the response to floods and other glacier and weather-related hazards along the border with Tibet, where a massive wall of water, mud, and debris crashed through a Himalayan river valley, killing hundreds. The death toll has now surpassed 1,000 as search and rescue teams race to find thousands of missing people. A school principal in Nuakot helped evacuate 900 students just 13 minutes before the catastrophic flash flood completely washed away the school building. Rajendra Dawadi said a staff member burst into the classroom and shouted a fast-approaching flood was headed their way. This is school principal Dawadi.
7: Other people saying that, other colleagues also saying, sir, the flood is coming up to Vedravati or something. So we immediately saying that, they stop the class, ring the bell, and we send the our keepers whistle there, then go up here. It's an emotional attachment with this school because I learned that same school. I get my own education from this school, and I'm giving the education to the people from last 23 years.
0: In Arizona, a second person has been confirmed dead at Grand Canyon National Park after devastating flash floods swept through the canyon Saturday. Climate experts say record-breaking El Nino conditions and a marine heat wave in the Pacific Ocean has led to more moisture in the atmosphere, driving heavier rainstorms and fueling the deadly flash flood. To see all our coverage of the climate catastrophe and climate change, go to democracynow.org. The Supreme Court ruled in favor of President Trump in his construction of a new White House ballroom. In a 5-4 ruling, the Supreme Court lifted lower court orders that would have temporarily stopped work on Trump's 90,000-square-foot ballroom. Chief Justice John Roberts joined the court's 3 liberal justices in dissenting. The Supreme Court also ruled the National Trust for Historic Preservation, which filed a lawsuit to block the project, did not have grounds to sue. In Texas, the 3rd key eyewitness in the fatal shooting of Lorenzo Salgado Araujo, the 52-year-old Mexican father who was killed by an ICE agent in Houston July 7th, has been released from an ICE jail after nearly 2 months. Victor Salgado, Araujo's younger brother. Victor Salgado's release comes as Harris County District Attorney Sean Teer said he plans to bring the case to a grand jury in the next few weeks. In related news, a 25-year-old U.S. citizen who was wrongfully deported to Mexico was granted permission to return to the United States. Brian Jose Morales Garcia was deported in April after a police stop. The Texas Tribune reports he was born in Colorado but grew up in Mexico, was living and working in Texas when ICE apprehended him. He said he repeatedly told federal agents he was a U.S. citizen, that he could provide copies of his birth certificate and social security number, but the agents didn't believe him. Garcia arrived back in Texas Sunday following a lawsuit challenging his removal. In more news from Texas, a federal judge has extended an order that temporarily paused the expansion of the border wall and construction of border enforcement infrastructure in Big Bend National Park. Crews were filmed bulldozing pristine desert wilderness last month after DHS waived requirements that federal contractors comply with a broad slate of environmental laws, including the Endangered Species Act. The U.S. Equal Employment Opportunity Commission, the EEOC, found the global tech company Cisco violated the civil rights of Middle Eastern, Muslim, and other company workers. According to complaints, workers filed in December 2024, an internal Cisco communications platform became a venue for racist and Islamophobic messages in the wake of the October 7, 2023 attack in Israel. The complaints say the abuse intensified after over 1,700 employees put their names to a public letter questioning the company's relationship with the Israeli government. Posts allegedly cheered the deaths of Palestinian civilians, described Palestinians as animals, and singled out specific Cisco workers who had advocated for Palestinian rights. In Ukraine, at least 12 people have been killed and 21 wounded in a wave of Russian air attacks on Kyiv and the surrounding region. This is a mother in Kyiv.
8: I'm already thinking maybe we should just take sleeping bags and sleep in the metro at the station near the Lyceum. I don't know. Last year it was difficult at school, and now I honestly don't even know what to do. I just don't know.
0: In Massachusetts, primary elections are being held today. Progressive incumbent Democratic Senator Ed Markey is facing a primary challenge from the more conservative Democratic Congressmember Seth Moulton. And Wendell Berry, the award-winning poet, novelist, activist, and farmer, died at the age of 92 at his home in Port Royal, Kentucky. In his poems, stories, novels, and essays, he celebrated rural communities in his native Kentucky and warned against the excesses of modern industrialized society. In 2011, he risked arrest by taking part in a four-day sit-in at the office of then-Kentucky Governor Steve Beshear to protest mountaintop removal strip mining. He spoke to the journalist Jeff Biggers about why he was committing civil disobedience.
9: Over these years, there's been one protest after another, one march on Frankfort after another, one visit to a legislator after another. And last year we visited the governor. And all this has been without any perceptible political effect, no acknowledgement even that the problems exist. And so we're doing this simply as the next logical step. We'd exhausted all other possibilities.
0: And those are some of the headlines. This is Democracy Now!, democracynow.org, The War and Peace Report. I'm Amy Goodman in New York, joined by Democracy Now!'s Juan Gonzalez in Chicago. Hi, Juan.
10: Hi, Amy, and welcome to all of our listeners and viewers across the country and around the world.
0: 9 months after the U.S. military abducted Venezuelan President Nicolas Maduro and the First Lady in a raid on Caracas, President Trump has announced a deal for the U.S. to take majority control of more than 65 billion barrels of Venezuela's proven oil reserves. In addition, the Pentagon will take partial ownership of a private firm at the center of the deal, North American Blue Energy Partners. Trump praised the deal Monday.
1: We have a great relationship with Venezuela. It's, you know, it's a team in a sense. And we're taking out millions and millions of barrels of oil, going to Houston, going to Louisiana, going to lots of different places in the United States and all over the world. And we're making a fortune, and they're making a fortune. They're starting to make real money. And we have Exxon going in. We have Chevron going in. We have our big oil companies going in. And everybody's bidding. So, you know, we do a lot of things. Here's a deal that nobody's ever heard of, a deal like that. It may be the greatest deal ever made. Who knows? But it's millions and millions. Already, we've paid for the war. The cost of the war has been paid for many, many times before. Where have you heard that before? You didn't hear that with Afghanistan. You didn't hear that with Vietnam, and by people that ran it a lot differently than I run it.
0: On Saturday, Venezuela's interim president, Delcy Rodriguez, defended the oil deal, insisting it's beneficial for Venezuela.
11: Recibe a cambio producción,
8: In return, Venezuela receives production, employment, investment in infrastructure, higher revenues for the state, and productive linkages for the national industry. The benefits are countless. This binational project, signed for 25 years, envisions the development of 17 strategic fields with a production target of more than 1.5 million barrels per day. This is solely under the binational agreement between Venezuela and the United States.
0: Maryland Senator Chris Van Hollen criticized the deal, saying, quote, "This is proof Trump put our service members at risk to get Venezuelan oil for his billionaire buddies. Putting our soldiers' lives on the line for private profit is a gross dereliction of his constitutional duty," Senator Van Hollen said. The new oil deal comes 2 months after the New York Times revealed U.S. Secretary of State Marco Rubio has become the de facto viceroy of Venezuela, effectively controlling Venezuela's finances, the distribution of its natural resources, and its government. The Times likened Rubio's role to that of Paul Bremer, who was installed by George W. Bush to run Iraq after the U.S. invaded Iraq in 2003. We're joined now by Francisco Rodriguez, Venezuelan economist, senior research fellow at the Center for Economic and Policy Research, professor of public and international affairs at the University of Denver. His recent book is titled The Collapse of Venezuela, Scorched Earth Politics and Economic Decline, 2012 to 2020. He's former head of Venezuela's Congressional Budget Office. Welcome to Democracy Now!, Francisco Rodriguez. Can you respond to this deal that President Trump is hailing?
11: Well, good morning. Thank you for having me here. For context, I think perhaps the most important detail announced by the White House yesterday is that these are going to be 100-year concessions. Venezuela never in its history has given 100-year concessions. The longest ever previous concessions were given in 1907 by the government of Cipriano Castro, and they lasted 50 years. The Venezuela's democratic movement during the 20th century actually made it a point that the country would give no more concessions. So we've really kind of dialed back the clock in history. Venezuela is now promising that 20%, or it's committing. And it's interesting because President Delcy Rodriguez said that it was only 25 years, and now the White House comes out and says, no, it's not 25 years, it's 100 years. Venezuela is going to be giving, according to the deal, 20% of the output of this joint venture company, which is now around 200,000 barrels, but it's supposed to rise to 1.5 million barrels. It's going to be giving it at cost to the United States. This is a deal that when you look, the more that you look at the details, it's clearly a deal that is unfavorable to Venezuela. It's a deal, you know, it's no surprise that the Venezuelan government has not published the details of this deal. The Venezuelan Constitution says that the National Assembly should approve all national public interest contracts. This hasn't gone before the National Assembly, and apparently the government is going to just ignore that provision, because if there were a public debate about this deal previous to its approval, then there would be many voices against it. But from everything that we learn, this does not seem like a beneficial deal to Venezuela. The argument in favor of it is that they're saying that $100 billion of investment are going to be put forward. But up until now, we don't have any concrete announcement of major oil companies going in. We just have an announcement that the U.S. is cutting a deal with a Venezuelan businessman who was already in the Venezuelan oil sector and who has actually been severely questioned for his past dealings with the Venezuelan government.
10: And Francisco Rodriguez, you mentioned this. Actually have the details yet. We have Trump's interpretation, we have Delcy Rodriguez's interpretation, but the actual agreement room for debate on what exactly is in it. And of the National Assembly having is this agreement legal by the current Venezuelan Constitution?
11: I believe that it's not. I believe that Article 150 of the Venezuelan Constitution is very clear. It says that any national public interest contracts that are signed with foreign states or with foreign entities must be approved by the National Assembly. And this is, I mean, even Hugo Chavez took the widely criticized and fairly criticized agreements to provide oil to China. He took them before the National Assembly. They were discussed and they were approved there. The concessions that were done by the government of Rafael Caldera in the late 1990s, which were also very much criticized by Chavez, went through a debate in the National Assembly. The 1976 nationalization law was went through a debate in the then Venezuelan Congress. So this is the first time in nearly a century that Venezuela is giving away these contracts without any public debate. And yesterday the White House published a fact sheet. That's really what we know of it. But there's still a lot of details that go into these contracts that really make the difference. So if the U.S. promises that it's going to put in $100 billion of investment, and, you know, it's contradictory because the deal is supposed to bring $100 billion of investment, but President Trump says that it's not going to cost a penny to taxpayers.
12: Interrupt you there for a second. Who are the actual investors? Can you talk about who in the U.S. is investing? This is the government directly. And also, who is the Venezuelan businessman?
11: Yeah. So there's a Venezuelan firm. There's a Venezuelan firm called North American Blue Energy Partners. And this is a firm that is owned by Alejandro Betancourt. Alejandro Betancourt is a Venezuelan businessman who has been severely questioned, and there are many reports of this. Washington Post published on it, Wall Street Journal, about investigations and about how he's been referred to in several indictments for money laundering. This is the former CEO of a company called Derwick & Associates that was hired for no-bid contracts by the government of Hugo Chavez to build electricity plants, at least one of them, which never got built. Venezuela is experiencing massive electricity shortages now, partly as a result of the fact that these contracts to build energy plants were never delivered on, and those plants are now not producing any reasonable levels of energy. So the whole history around this is extremely shady. The U.S. says that it's not going to put in any money, but then where are those $100 billion going to come out of? And what happens if that new investment does not materialize? Well, what will have happened is that Venezuela will have committed to hand over a significant part of its oil production to the United States at no cost. And it's clear that this is not a deal that any Venezuelan government would have entered into unless this country had been subject to an invasion and unless its authorities had been held at gunpoint. So I think we've replaced gunboat diplomacy now for gunpoint diplomacy.
0: As Trump said, we're going to be taking that oil out. He said we have Exxon going in, Chevron going in, we have our big oil companies going in. And, you know, there were those who say it was the greatest deal ever made. I wanted to quote former Human Rights Watch executive director Ken Roth, who said on social media, quote, Trump says he will take control of Venezuela's huge oil reserves. The terms are unclear, but senior Venezuelan officials, all fearing arrest, are hardly in a position to negotiate vigorously, making the whole thing seem like one big military theft, Ken Roth said. We want to thank you, Francisco Rodriguez, Venezuelan economist, senior research fellow at Center for Economic and Policy Research, professor at University of Denver, his recent book, The Collapse of Venezuela. We will be doing a post-show interview with Francisco Rodriguez in Spanish. You can go to democracynow.org for that coming up. The Trump administration secretly deporting migrants to countries they have no ties to, like the Central African Republic. We'll speak with an international correspondent who just went to the CAR and spoke with those deported migrants. Stay with us.

0: Malian musician Khaira Arbi performing Nightingale of the North in Democracy Now! Studios. This is Democracy Now!, democracynow.org. I'm Amy Goodman with Juan Gonzalez. We turn now to look at how the Trump administration secretly deporting immigrants from around the world to countries they have no ties to. CBS News reports that in the span of 10 days, the Trump administration recently deported more than 100 immigrants from the U.S. to countries across Africa. CNN's international correspondent, Isabel Young, recently traveled to the Central African Republic, CAR, to find out what happened to a group of migrants who had been sent there. These were migrants from Afghanistan, from Tajikistan, from Georgia, from Iran. In a moment, Isabel Young will join us. But first, here is an excerpt from her CNN report.
1: Here's what we know about how these migrants wound up here. At 8:58 p.m. on June 11th, 18 migrants from all over the world were brought to Alexandria Airport, Louisiana. They say they were handcuffed and shackled. Several claim they were severely beaten. Two of the migrants say they refused to board the ICE deportation flight and were forced into a full-body restraint. Public records show ICE spent tens of thousands of dollars last year on restraints like the one seen here in a demo video, specifically for use on such flights. Other migrants we spoke to testified to witnessing this. A U.S. official called the allegation a flat-out lie and denied anyone was beaten. The maker of one such restraint said it's a last resort tool intended to promote safety and prevent escalation.
2: This family member informed me that he was actually removed. And I paused for about 10 to 15 seconds, not understanding what is going on, because I didn't receive any sort of information. I had no knowledge, no notice.
1: This is the plane that was used. A return flight likely cost around $1.2 million, according to flight trackers, Human Rights First, local journalists, and publicly available figures from ICE. The charter company did not reply to us. Nearly 20 hours after takeoff and a refueling stop, it touched down in Bangui, Central African Republic. Unable to enter the building they're being held in, we managed to arrange for them to meet us nearby. For some, this is the first time they've been outside since their arrival several weeks ago. Maybe I can just start with, where are you from originally?
3: I'm from Georgia.
1: You're from Georgia?
3: Yes. Egypt.
1: Egypt.
4: Afghanistan.
1: Afghanistan.
5: Iraq.
1: Iraq.
5: Jordan.
1: Jordan. So all different countries. How are you all doing here?
3: Doing here? Like a hell.
1: Like hell?
3: Yeah. No internet, no electric, too much of a mosquito. Everybody have malaria. Not safety. One time I'm going to travel outside and get some shopping. They arrested us.
6: خطفونا زي خطيفة. زمونا على مركز دمني. طلب منا مصاري. ما حدا طلع إلا اليوم. اليوم بس.
1: One of the most confounding questions is why migrants were sent here. The U.S. State Department warns people do not travel here for risk of kidnapping and terrorism, and advises those who must to leave behind a DNA sample so they can be identified by their family.
0: That was an excerpt of a report from CNN's Isabel Young. In the report, she also examined the money behind these third country deals.
1: Most of the migrants we spoke with had won protection orders from U.S. judges. This stops the government from sending them back to their home countries, where they're likely to face persecution, torture, or death. Until recently, it was incredibly rare for someone with protection orders like these to be deported, including to a third country. But that's all changed. Very little is known about what terms the CAR government agreed to with the U.S. What we do know is that on May 18th, just 1 month before the first deportation flight, State Department diplomats traveled here to meet with the president. For the past decade, the U.S. has given just a few million dollars a year to the UN Migration Agency IOM's operations in CAR. But this year, that figure shot up to $85 million. The U.S. committed an additional $50 million to the CAR Humanitarian Fund. This is at a time when the Trump administration has been slashing billions of dollars in foreign assistance. We asked the IOM about the money they're receiving. They didn't respond to our specific questions, but told us the IOM has a long-standing presence in the CAR and they're receiving funding from a range of donors.
0: CNN's international correspondent Isabel Young joining us now from London. And we're joined by Yael Shaker. She's director for the Americas and Europe at Refugees International and helps run the Third Country Deportation Watch database, joining us from Washington, D.C. Isabel Young, let's begin with you. Really a significant report you did from the Central African Republic. And, you know, this is really interesting. I also went to the Central African Republic, but during the George W. Bush government, when the U.S. deported the Haitian president, Jean-Bertrand Aristide, and his wife to CAR, they could be sure that in this autocratic regime, he would be held there. And I followed a delegation that went to take him back to the Western Hemisphere. Now it's the Trump administration. And talk about what the Trump administration is doing with CAR and who these deportees are.
4: Yeah, I mean, it is remarkable. And as you said, Amy, I mean, it's not a country where a lot of people travel to. In fact, the U.S. State Department themselves warned people not to travel there under any circumstances for any reason, because there is a real legitimate risk of, you know, kidnapping or terrorism. This is a country that is under an ongoing civil war right now. But, you know, this is one of the countries and the most recent country that the Trump administration has signed these so-called third country deportation deals with. You know, very little is known about these deals. They are tended to be shrouded in secrecy. Not a lot of it is made public. What we do know is that a significant amount of money, in fact, $85 million, was sent to the IOM, the UN Migration Agency's operations in the Central African Republic this year, on top of an additional $50 million to the CAR's humanitarian fund. And what we know, I mean, we were looking into this because we saw that there was the very first flight that was sent to the Central African Republic full of 18 migrants back in June. And so we had been following and tracking this flight, and we had been in touch with some of the migrants. These migrants are from all over the world. Some of them come from Afghanistan, from Iran, from Iraq, from Jordan. And over the months and weeks, we were speaking to these migrants. And, you know, they are in shock. They are living in a country which they have absolutely no ties to. Many of them have never set foot in Africa before, let alone the Central African Republic. Many of them did not know where they were going to until they stepped foot on the flight. In fact, one of the migrants told me that, you know, she was looking on the screen in front of her on the seat, and she saw the words Bangui, Central African Republic, and was desperately trying to figure out where that was and where it was that she was going to. And so now that they are there, many of them are living in fear. Many of them are stuck inside these apartment buildings, unable to go out. They are living in limbo because the Central African Republic has given them three-month visas in which they can stay, so very temporary. So they don't know what their situation is. And many of these migrants, in fact, the majority of them that we spoke to, have been given these court protection orders by U.S. judges, which means that they cannot be deported back to their home countries. So, for example, I spoke to a young Iranian pro-democracy activist who was very active in Iran several years ago. She said that she was threatened by the Islamic Revolutionary Guard and fled to the U.S. And after months and months of traveling and trekking through the Darien Gap and a lot of hardship, she arrived in the U.S. at the end of 2024, was granted this withdrawal of removal, which means that she could not be sent back to Iran for fear of persecution. But obviously the Trump administration has found a loophole around that and has instead sent her to the Central African Republic, where she's living an extremely uncertain life right now.
5: And Isabel, you mentioned that they have basically a three-month visa to be in the Central African Republic. Where are they expected to go after that? And did you have any communications with the U.S. Embassy in that country about their situation?
4: Well, it's a good question. I mean, I don't think anyone knows where they're supposed to go after that. We did not really get much of a response from the Central African Republic government. We don't know if they were aware that they would have to, you know, beyond just accepting these migrants for a temporary stay, whether they would actually have to try and come up with some form of solution. It seems that the IOM hasn't really been able to provide a solution for these migrants. It seems that the UNHCR hasn't really been able to provide a solution for them. As I said, many of them have won court protection orders, so they're absolutely terrified to go back to their home countries because they could face persecution, torture, or death. And there is a legitimate reason for many of them to fear exactly that. You know, when we reached out to the... Well, first, we went to the US embassy whilst we were in the country. They were not very forthcoming with us, and they told us to... They gave us a bit of a run around. We did eventually hear back from the US State Department, who, you know, said that all these people had gone through due process and had been deported under legitimate grounds, and that, you know, they do make deals with countries who are willing to help the U.S. with their immigration priorities. And in fact, they do even use foreign assistance where necessary to establish these deals, which we took as a sort of tacit admission that, you know, this money, this $85 million and the $50 million that I mentioned could be tied to these deportations.
5: Briefly, do you think that that this effort by the Trump administration is meant to signal to other immigrants or migrants in the U.S. that they better head back to their own countries, or this will happen to them as well?
4: Well, yeah, I mean, it doesn't seem like the Trump administration is slowing down with their deportation efforts. And in fact, even just this weekend, there was another flight that was sent to the Central African Republic with what we understand to be over 40 migrants on board, many of them from Iran, some of them from Afghanistan. In fact, one of them, their family members had fought with the U.S. military in Afghanistan. And so it does seem like, you know, perhaps this is a warning, but perhaps, you know, this is also the Trump administration willing to do whatever it takes to try and meet their deportation goals.
0: And the woman you spoke to from Iran, particularly interesting given the latest breaking news, Isabel. Newly released emails show U.S. immigration officials worked with Tehran to deport more than 100 Iranians on three flights between September 2025 and January 2026. Now, she was deported later, the woman you have done pieces on, and her fear that if after 3 months she has to leave and if she's sent to Iran, she could be killed.
4: Yeah, I mean, you've got to remember it wasn't so long ago. In fact, earlier this year, that, you know, Trump himself was encouraging protesters in Iran to go out and protest and to keep fighting, and that the help was on the way. You know, this particular individual that we spoke to in the Central African Republic, you know, she's in her early 30s. She told us that she was thrilled when the U.S. and Israel went to war with Iran, and that she celebrated the death of the Ayatollah and hoped that she could return to Iran safely. But that obviously hasn't been the case. And, you know, now she is stuck in a situation. She is absolutely terrified that she could be repatriated or even refouled back to Iran. She says she fears execution. We spoke to her uncle and her family members who said that, you know, she could be killed. And it's a very legitimate fear if she was to return to Iran. So she's really stuck in this very difficult situation. I mean, obviously, holding an Iranian passport doesn't really buy you a free pass to many countries right now. And she's also scared that the circumstances could change. I mean, she says that she's living in fear. She's not really able to leave her apartment without, you know, help or without someone there with her. She says that the local police have been extorting her, extorting for people, including her, for cash every time she goes to the shops. This is something that the local authorities deny. And that she doesn't feel safe there as a woman, as an Iranian, but she really does not know where she can go or what her options are right now.
0: I want to bring Yael Shaker into the conversation, director, one of the directors at Refugees International and Third Country Deportation Watch co-lead. If you can talk about this database and what these bilateral agreements are, secret deals the U.S. has with other countries across Africa beyond the Central African Republic. Yeah, thanks for having me. The U.S. has signed over 30 of these bilateral agreements, not made many of the terms transparent at all, used all the sort of carrots and sticks in the diplomatic toolbox to, you know, from tariffs to visa bans to economic investment to security and military aid to humanitarian aid to kind of get countries to agree to take third country nationals. And by the terms of the agreement, which are really boilerplate, you know, these countries say they'll accept these third country nationals, usually as Isabel was saying, they think that they're taking them temporarily. They agree there's some boilerplate language in these agreements that everybody will abide by their international obligations, not to send people back to harm, to abide by the UN Refugee Convention, to abide by the Convention Against Torture. But what we've seen is that the Trump administration, as Isabel was mentioning, is targeting for removal to these third countries people who have been found to be refugees in the United States and gotten these withholding of removal grants, saying that they would likely be persecuted or tortured if returned to their home countries. So the Trump administration is targeting them and people seeking asylum in the United States to send to these third countries, who then think that they are only responsible for holding them for a little while and can repatriate them. So what you're seeing with these deals is the Trump administration really targeting these very vulnerable populations for removal to countries that think that they can repatriate them. And by doing this is really attacking and undermining the entire architecture of refugee protection, the international architecture set up with these treaties, the Convention Against Torture, for example. Some agreements are where with countries who are detaining people indefinitely, like in Eswatini, in Equatorial. Some of the agreements are with corrupt, extremely corrupt leaders, Equatorial Guinea, one of the most corrupt governments in Africa, direct money being given by the Trump administration to basically hold these third country nationals. And again, many of them are being repatriated to the countries that they fled. And so what we're seeing is, for me, I really think this should be seen, and our website really shows this, that these agreements are sort of trying to institutionalize this attack on refugee protection, not only in the United States by depriving people of their day in court, of the right to seek asylum, of staying in the United States after they've been granted refugee protection. I'm coercing them, as was mentioned, into sort of leaving on their own because of the threat of being sent to these third countries, but also actually undermining international

0: is canceled and have the threat hanging over them of being sent to these third countries.
1: Yael Shaker, I want to thank you for being with us, Director for the Americas and Europe at Refugees International, co-lead of the Third Country Deportation Watch Database. We'll link to it all. And thank you so much in London to Isabel Young, CNN International correspondent. We'll link to your report, How Trump is Secretly Deporting Migrants to Africa. Coming up, we look at Puerto Rico's escalating water crisis. Amidst a historic drought, Puerto Rico is rationing water. Back in 20 seconds.

0: Contra Todo, Against Everything, by the Puerto Rican singer and songwriter Ile, performing in our Democracy Now! Studio. This is Democracy Now!, democracynow.org. I'm Amy Goodman with Juan Gonzalez. In Puerto Rico, the month of July was the driest on record in more than 120 years, accompanied by record-breaking heat. Reservoirs are so low, the governors declared a state of emergency for more than two dozen cities and towns. Agricultural areas as well as cities are impacted. The Aqueduct and Sewer Authority implemented a water rationing schedule in early August where 180,000 households and businesses in San Juan and surrounding areas receive public water only every other 48 hours, complicating daily life for more than a half a million Puerto Ricans who are U.S. citizens. But the current water crisis in Puerto Rico is not an isolated event. Juan Carlos Davila filed this report from Puerto Rico.
1: Puerto Rico's water crisis is worsening, and this summer's record drought isn't the only reason why. In early August, the Water and Sewage Authority began rationing water services for residents of San Juan and surrounding areas due to the drought. But even before the drought was declared in July, communities in Loíza and San Juan were having water problems, and people depend on water trucks to meet their needs. This is Melody Arevalo, who runs a local restaurant in Loíza.
2: Well, the problems began 3 months ago. A day like today has been difficult because we had water needs since yesterday. And because of the chaos that's been happening around the country, our cistern was not filled yesterday. Today we had very little water and we had to dispatch the clients we already had here.
1: In some places, like Residencial Luis Lloren Torres, Puerto Rico's largest public housing project, the government has installed water cisterns to mitigate the crisis. This is Antonio Puruco Latimer, community leader and former Puerto Rican basketball player.
3: Our country should not be living this way. Public housing projects should not be having these types of cisterns in different areas to solve a situation. Because supposedly we live in a country where we shouldn't have to be dealing with these kinds of water problems that have been created over time.
4: Not even a drop. Every time I open it, I grab it and say, oh my goodness, not even a little sound comes through.
1: Aida Luz Peña lives in a third floor apartment at Lloren Torres, but the water rarely reaches her on the third floor. And she needs to buy water bottles so she can cook, which strains her limited budget.
4: They've left us without water, yet we still get the bill. Charge us for what we actually use when the water is on.
1: Many Puerto Ricans understand that the ongoing water shortages and water rationing could have been prevented. According to estimates of Puerto Rico's Water and Sewage Authority, about 60% of water gets lost through pipes and other broken infrastructure. Hydrologist Amira Ode says the water rationing could

0: have been prevented?
1: The amount of water that we lose through old broken pipes equals to 3 lakes. So while people are suffering scarcity, the government is talking about just mitigating the crisis right now. But they are still not talking about solving the crisis from the root, fixing the broken infrastructure.
0: We also spoke to community leader Erwin Gonzalez in San Juan.
2: This isn't a question of today or the day before yesterday, that you come and help by bringing us a small water tank. This is something that you could have been working on and repaired with anticipation years ago, government after government, you know. It has been 12 years of the same administration, and we haven't seen anything, absolutely anything, where Puerto Rico is progressing.
3: Sometimes they create the problem and the chaos so they can bring a solution. All these people from chaos, they make money. Water in Puerto Rico, it's so chaos. Who's making money? The people with the trucks that got to transport water. The people who are selling the blue big cisterna. Supermarkets, they got to sell water. So they making money. So from chaos, a lot of people make money, but the ones who suffer are the poor people.
0: Hydrologist Amira Ode says the government of Puerto Rico has to come up with a robust plan to address future droughts, a reality that is expected to only get worse with climate change.
1: Our government has ignored climate and environmental experts for decades, and this is just the result of what is happening. This drought and this rationing is not a surprise. The Caribbean is expected to have worse droughts. So we're going to have more extreme temperatures. More heat means more evaporation of the water that we have in our lakes. Also, this drought could last longer, bring even less rain. So we need to fix the infrastructure problem now to prepare for future crises and literally help save lives.
0: It seems calm here in Lake La Plata, a reservoir that supplies rural towns and other cities around the metropolitan area with water. But Domingo Nevarez, who fishes at this lake, says the water levels are dropping noticeably every day.
4: Como puedes notar, el embalse ha bajado.
5: As you can see, the reservoir levels have dropped dramatically. Where those trees are and that white border, where the cabins are, the water used to reach all the way there, and I've seen it steadily decreasing. Now I've noticed it dropping again in recent days because this area is damp, very damp.
0: If water levels in reservoirs like La Plata continue to drop, Puerto Rico's water crisis could get far worse, engulfing even more of the island.
6: Thanks so much to Juan Carlos Davila, with help from Camila Rodriguez and Rogelio Marzan, for that report. We are joined now from Puerto Rico by Juan Carlos Davila, filmmaker, journalist, finalist for the 8th Annual Library of Congress Levine Ken Burns Prize for Film. Congratulations for that, Juan Carlos.
7: Thank you.
6: Before we move on to the 10th anniversary, are you concerned that the problems and the water shortage will be used as an argument for privatization?
7: Yeah, thanks, Amy. Yeah, definitely. I think that it has been a strategy that has been put forth before by the Puerto Rican government and those in the Puerto Rican government that respond to private interests and to corporations, that they use the crisis in a form to justify privatization. They use climate change and they use a very intentional form of not maintaining the infrastructure of the country in order for it to fail and, again, justify the privatization. We have seen this with the privatization of the electrical system, where the government, alongside the local corporate media, start putting out a narrative that the system, the electrical system, was not working properly because the government basically could not handle it. And what they did is that they started to put forward that the solution was the privatization. And LUMA started administrating the Electrical Power Authority of Puerto Rico since 2021, and nothing has improved. We continue having a constant blackouts. We continue having power interruptions. So a privatization of the water system is not going to solve a problem either if we look at the precedents.
6: Also on Monday, Puerto Ricans marked 10 years since President Obama appointed the first members of the Fiscal Oversight Management Board to oversee the restructuring of debt of the island's finances. The Board of Overseers was created by the 2016 PROMESA law passed by the U.S. Congress. For many Puerto Ricans, the anti-democratic structure of the board imposed by the U.S. President and Congress highlights the quasi-colonial status of Puerto Rico, a territory where residents have no voting representation in Congress and can't vote for president. Puerto Ricans protested the continued existence of the board in San Juan Monday.
8: From the beginning, we told the people this law wouldn't bring anything good or positive, exactly the opposite, that they would charge an illegal debt at the cost of our suffering, that they would abandon the people to pay the debt. Sadly, 10 years later, here we are. The essential services, water, power, education, public health, safety, every day they are worse.
6: For more on what 10 years of the Fiscal Control Board has meant for Puerto Rico, we're joined by Luis Valentin, an investigative reporter with the award-winning Center for Investigative Journalism in Puerto Rico, joining us also from San Juan. Luis, talk about the significance of this decade anniversary and what's happened.
9: So I would say that it's been 10 years ever since the passage of PROMESA, and even if La Junta, as we call it, has restructured some of the Puerto Rico's debt and has implemented fiscal discipline, the reality is that we still have no fully balanced budgets, and Puerto Rico has not regained access to credit markets as PROMESA states. So what has happened is that when it was supposed to be temporary, La Junta was supposed to be a temporary entity in Puerto Rico, it has become deeply embedded in the government and in the day-to-day operations of the government. At Centro de Periodismo Investigativo, we released a report last year that found that La Junta has identified at least 50 different actions that the government must undertake before they leave the island or they cease to exist. And this is a very expansive interpretation of what PROMESA states. It calls for four consecutive balanced budgets under modified accrual and the return to credit markets at affordable rates. But the board has decided to interpret this into a long list of actions, some of which could take a long time. So in the end, what we found is that even if La Junta says that they are trying to finish their mandate here in Puerto Rico and leave, their actions speak otherwise.
10: And Luis, I wanted to ask you, we were talking with Juan Carlos Davila earlier about the water situation. Could you talk about what the Oversight Board has been doing in terms of the Puerto Rico Aqueduct and Sewer Authority? Because most people don't realize that PRASA, which is what it's known as, was actually privatized years ago in the 90s. And that was such a failure by the French water company that took it over that it was then brought back under government control and then it went bankrupt with all the other agencies of the government in the debt crisis. What is the position of PROMESA board right now in terms of the water authority?
9: So yes, the water crisis predates PROMESA, right? Like, it's been years in the making of underinvestment by the Puerto Rico government in terms of infrastructure and maintenance. But the reality is that PRASA is under the board's oversight. They require them to submit budgets, a fiscal plan, that they can require implementation plans on the infrastructure work being conducted by PRASA. So in the end, this water crisis taking place right now in Puerto Rico, also La Junta bears some responsibility on it. It has restructured part of the PRASA's debt, but it was not done so in a full restructuring mode. It did not reduce the debt, and that pretty much crowds out resources that could be used for infrastructure work. On the question on the privatization side of it, we have to remember what La Junta did with PREPA, the island's power.
6: We have 10 seconds, utility. Luis.
9: They moved for a full privatization. With respect to PRASA, they have not done so yet, but you could argue that within the fiscal plan, they have introduced suggestions of privatization of services within PRASA.
6: We're going to have to leave it there, but we're going to do part two of our discussion also in Spanish and posted at democracynow.org. Luis Valentin, investigative reporter at the Center for Investigative Journalism in Puerto Rico.
11: Hi, my name is Faye Victor, and I'm a vocalist composer based in Brooklyn, New York, playing with my band Mutations for Justice. Mutations for Justice is a rolling diary of the current administration using meme-like compositions that are developed through improvisation while on stage in performance. People out there trying to get all the brown people. They're trying. You are currently listening to the Hudson Mohawk Radio Network, WOOC 105.3 FM Troy, and WOOS 98.9 FM Schenectady, broadcasting from the Sanctuary for Independent Media in Troy.

0: Hello and welcome to the Hudson Mohawk Magazine, broadcasting from the Sanctuary for Independent Media on the unceded homelands of the Mohican people in Troy, New York. I am Sina Bazila-Hickey, and today on the Hudson Mohawk Magazine, we begin our show by welcoming in Amadeus Regusera, MPAC's Curator of Music, to give us details on the Topos Music Festival taking place in Troy from September 2nd to 5th. Then Mark Dunley reports on the Albany Capitol's fight against data centers. Later on, Taina Asili speaks with Jimena Volante, a Mexican violinist, Jarana player, singer, teacher, actor, and organizer, creating spaces for people to celebrate their roots, reimagine their futures, and expand their communities. After that, Greg Kraft highlights local comedian Holly Vigiano for this week's Comedy Bucket. And finally, Tom Francis spotlights poet Alina Pleskova and her recording from the Linda. But first, here are the headlines. New York is unusual in that it requires counties rather than the state to pay for the local administrative costs of running the federal SNAP program for food benefits. The Trump administration has now increased the local share to 75%, resulting in counties urging the state to provide fiscal relief. The cost of the shift into counties for a year is estimated to be an additional $168 million. Sister Mary Stephen Vamosi, one of the two so-called rally nuns at Siena College basketball games, has passed away at 83. The city of Troy is expected to opt into the state's newly authorized property tax exemption for disabled veterans. The 207th Scaticoke Fair will run from September 2nd to 6th, featuring rides, food, animal exhibits, games, and entertainment. Headlining music this year are country music stars Braxton Keith and Chris Cagle. ICE arrests across upstate New York have doubled in recent months, with four of every five cases now involving people with no criminal history. Total arrests across upstate topped 600 in July. More than 4,000 tons of material and debris have been moved since August 2025 from the abandoned 11-story central warehouse along 787 in downtown Albany. The project is now waiting for permits from Amtrak, which has rail tracks near the building, before demolition can proceed. Albany County is putting close to $1 million annually from opioid settlement funds toward addiction prevention and recovery efforts. And a federal court judge has struck down New York's Climate Superfund law, holding that the attempt of the state to require companies to pay $75 billion over 25 years for the damages from their air pollution is preempted by the Federal Clean Air Act. The state is expected to appeal. And that's it for the headlines. For those of you just tuning in, you're listening to the Hudson Mohawk Magazine, listener-supported radio that builds community in Troy and the surrounding capital region through broad grassroots participation. Our content is produced by volunteers. To learn how you can contribute, go to mediasanctuary.org, email us at hmm@mediasanctuary.org, or call 518-272-2390. And first, music shapes us, and music can transform our relationships with the world around us and with ourselves. This year, the Topos Music Festival returns, asking the audience questions such as, what does music know about us that we don't yet know about ourselves? The festival runs from September 2nd to 5th, and Amadeus Regusera, the curator of music at MPAC, joins me now to talk about the themes of this year's festival. Welcome back to Hudson Mohawk Magazine.
1: Hi, Sina. It's great to be back.
0: It's good to have you back. This is a really exciting return. Topos Festival began last year. Mm-hmm. It took place at MPAC as well as satellite locations such as the Gas Holder Building. And the events that I experienced were really visceral and the music reverberated in bones and the experiences stayed with me. How do you explain the Topos Festival to others?
1: I think it's different than a lot of other festivals because it engages you and, you know, the community and those around you in all kinds of ways, both, like you're saying, visceral ways, emotional ways, intellectual ways, physical ways. And, you know, we've scheduled it and we've programmed it in such a way that you can attend all of the events and get the full kind of gamut of the experience. And, yeah, Topos, this year's Topos is really, it does really run the gamut. You know, you'll hear everything from improvised music to noise music to heavy metal to pop music. You'll hear jazz and soul, dub music. It really, like we say, like, you know, part of the theme is that genres aren't really just categories, but they're places, they're sites that we can sort of experience different things and create our own stories for the world around us and for ourselves.
0: And how do you work with spaces to create this main character that shifts and shapes the performance that's taking place? For those who haven't been to MPAC, each room has like its own character.
1: Right, yeah.
0: And you're also bringing it to the sanctuary.
1: Yeah, so we're really excited about the sanctuary event tomorrow.
0: That's Wednesday, yeah. September 2nd.
1: Thank you. Edward George, who's one of our main artists, you know, he rarely does appearances in the U.S., and we're able to have three appearances with him in three different venues, one of them being here. And it really is, for lack of a better word, you know, curating the shape shifting you're talking about is sort of like not just like curating the space, but like curating the activity that people engage with, whether it's conversation, like, you know, conversation he'll have with Fred Moten tomorrow, scholar and poet. You know, we have a screening, different presentations, you know, call for different kinds of modes of experience, whether it's a concert or a talk, or, you know, we'll have a meal, a free meal on Saturday up at MPAC. You know, it really is about the experience rather than the space, and I think the experience transforms the space.
0: And a part of this curation is also the interaction between people, bringing people together, which MPAC has been doing a lot around. This meal is a very common way to bring people together.
1: Yeah.
0: But there's the workshops and the different spaces.
1: Yeah.
0: There's also a film score and a screening in the main area, right?
1: Yeah. Well, no, it's in our theater, actually. Mm-hmm. But it's, you know, we're trying different, like I said, different presentations. So we'll have a rescoring of a 1927 Japanese silent film. And that's
0: very cool.
1: A heavy metal duo out of LA called The Silent Light. Really exciting for us. It's been a while since, I don't know when, MPAC has had metal in the house. And yeah, you know, of course we have concerts. You know, Vijay Iyer and Wadada Leo Smith, you know, legends of the improvised and creative music scenes, are performing in the concert hall on Friday. Miho Hattori, who I've become close friends with, of Chibo Mato from the 90s. We've commissioned her to do a new quirky, weird, bizarre, you know, kind of theatrical work. Like I said, it's like all kinds of music, all kinds of experience.
0: Yeah, you're getting into it, but the people that you're bringing are a huge part of the attraction. These are giants in their fields, which likely many of our listeners are unfamiliar with these guests. Can you talk about the work that they have done that's given them these enormous reputations?
1: Yeah. I mean, so Vijay and Wadada, for instance, Wadada Leo Smith is one of the co-founders of the AACM in Chicago, sort of a foundational group for what they call creative music coming out of the improvised and jazz scenes. He's a trumpeter. He's now in his 80s, so he's one of the sort of vanguard of that generation. And he paired up with Vijay Iyer, who is a well-known pianist, collaborator, improviser, composer. They've done now three projects over the course of two and a half decades. And their relationship has only grown and solidified, and so, you know, their music reflects that exchange and that decades-long collaboration. So yeah, giants in their field, Chibo Matto, people probably know Viva La Woman from 1996, I believe. Landmark album in alt rock, Miho Hattori and Yuka Honda. And Miho's been making music for a while now, and you know, I invited her to do Paris Syndrome, her first multimedia project at MPAC back in 2023, I believe. And we've been tossing around this idea to come back and do a new work. And it's about, you know, ecofuturism and building new futures and, you know, love even. but yeah, you know, there's, I mean, Edward, for instance, has, you know, he was a co-founder of the Black Audio Film Collective in the 90s. Has been broadcasting and making art and music since then. He'll be here with drummer Paul Abbott. They're in a band called X-Ray Hextet together, in that sort of like London Cafe Oto improvised scene. So there's a thread of improvised music throughout, actually. But yeah, there's just like, I can't overstate how varied and exciting all of this really is. But yeah, I mean, I think the one through line I would say is storytelling. Mm. You know, Vijay and Wadada's concert is called Defiant Life. And it's sort of a reflection, and sometimes sad, sometimes joyous reflection of like the sort of political landscape of, you know, the last couple years. And it's plaintive, but it's also hopeful, you know, and part of what this festival is trying to do is to give us the space to have these reflections about ourselves, and gives us the space to then sort of go and sort of write our own stories, to create our own world, to rebuild our own world the way that we want to see it. Especially after having, you know, heard some of the headlines, you know, we have that agency. And I think, you know, the music gives us the space to have that reflective period, to have that emotional, physical, visceral experience, and then go do something with it.
0: We have only about a minute left, but we talk about a lot of, or like what you referenced here is a lot of scholarly conversations, mm-hmm. reflecting on these really deep references to older work. But does somebody need to have any understanding of who these people are and the older work that they've done? Who's the audience?
1: No, I mean, I don't think anyone needs, music is the ultimate entry point. I don't think anyone needs any sort of background to experience this music as it is. I think that the entry point is just curiosity and the willingness to listen. I think, you know, music, any music kind of hits us like a wall. Whether it's just hits us. And so whether we're able to receive that, we're open, we're curious, I think those are just kind of the characteristics that a lot of audience members have and can come to this concert with.
0: We began with the word visceral. So if your body's reacting, something's happening. You don't need to have those references.
1: Yeah,
0: right?
1: I mean, everyone has those visceral reactions, you know, and I think that's great. Whether you feel good or bad about them, I think that's, you know, that's the point, the sort of the experience of that feeling.
0: Wonderful. So for our listeners, where can they learn more about the Topos Festival taking place from September 2nd to 5th in Troy at MPAC, as well as the Sanctuary?
1: Yeah, you can go to the website mpac.rpi.edu. /Topos.
0: Thank you so much, Amadeus, for joining us on Hudson Mohawk Magazine.
1: Thanks, Sina. Thanks for having me.
0: Next up, the fight against AI data centers from the local community continues due to the impact they have on drinking water, noise, resources, and more. Mark Dunley has this story from the Albany Capitol.
2: Thursday, August 22nd, local activists and community leaders gathered at Albany City Hall to call on Governor Hochul to sign a strong data center moratorium bill, and for Albany to enact its own moratorium and to say no to the Kenwood Commons Data Center. In part two of our coverage, we hear from Senator Gonzalez, the lead sponsor, Albany County Legislator Mert Simpson, and Eric Weltman of Food and Water Watch.
3: My name is Krista Gonzalez. I'm the state senator for District 59. New Yorkers have been united in the fight against AI data center. We are seeing an immense rise in the number of data center proposals across this state. And everywhere I have gone, I have seen firsthand how New Yorkers are living with the real world consequences of existing data center proposals while fighting for their lives to ward off the new proposals. We've been in backyards where every day people are just hearing the incessant noise of the largest data centers. We've sat in nations like the Tonawanda Seneca Nation that has a data center proposal on stamp just 400 feet from their back door that threatens their entire way of life and their history. We've sat on the Seneca Lake where we see 139 million gallons of water being sucked up a day for crypto mining that now wants to become a large AI data center. And where local residents and the local economy is built off of fishing, and the trout are literally dying because that water is then pumped back at 108 degrees. The legislature worked tirelessly to put together an omnibus that was composed of many bills that actually met the moment, that said, with all of these impacts, we need a pause. We need a responsible government to be proactive in protecting its people. And so we worked hard and passed that bill with bipartisan support, I may add. We know 71% of Americans agree. They oppose the build out of big data centers. We were able to work with the governor's office on an executive order. And through that executive order and the leadership of our governor, we have the first in the nation moratorium on the largest data centers. And the executive order, in addition to that 1 year pause that is so essential for our communities from bringing on new data centers onto our grid, did a couple of other really important things. It talked about energy usage, water usage, community investment, and that companies should be the one paying their fair share, not us. And that our public tax dollars should not go to subsidizing billionaire companies owned by trillionaires like Elon Musk. However, it is a first step in a broader fight because we have to keep going. If this tour has proven anything, is that we need responsible development, but more importantly, we need requirements in the bill for things like public engagement. Because in addition to the widespread impacts, a clear message that has come from every community is that these big tech companies have no interest in having us have a seat at the table. They're asking local governments to sign non-disclosure agreements so that public officers can't even talk about the negotiations that are happening behind closed doors. Our demands are baseline. It is that we have the ability to have real accountability, real transparency, and real decision-making power if a data center should be allowed in our backyard. But in all honesty, what I'm hearing more often than not is that communities like right here in Albany don't want to see that. Is that right? And of course, the bill is about affordability. Because in addition to the executive order, what it does is set a separate energy class for utilities and for water usage by these large data centers. Because we literally cannot afford to even keep up with the cost of living. How can we afford to subsidize a data center? Are your energy bills too high?
4: Yes!
3: Do you want to support these data centers?
4: No!
3: It's been the same. So we need this bill signed. We need to ensure that there is no way these costs are passed down. We need to put real people first. And we need to be unified, as we have been, in the message that if big tech and AI oligarchs want to come onto our turf, it should be on our terms.
5: County legislator Merton Simpson. Merton has been an amazing ally, a champion for climate, a champion for justice.
6: Okay, I represent the second legislative district, which is Arbor Hill, Sheridan Hollow, Washington Park, and West Hill. I'm also co-chair of the Sheridan Hollow Alliance for Renewable Energy. And although the governor and the legislature have gutted the CLCPA, we still have major climate issues. It's just recently that we had the latest round of fires from Canada, which made the air unbreathable. There were parts of the Northeast where it was recommended that people don't leave their homes because the air was not sustainable. I represent one of five majority-minority districts, primarily African-American people. We represent about 15% of the total population of Albany County, but we're in an area about 5 by 5 square miles. But we have a disproportionate amount of the negative facilities in the county. In 2014, I introduced a bill to stop the leaking of oil on bomb trains in Ezra Prentice. In 2017, we formed SHARE to deal with a proposal to put two frack gas turbines in the 79 Sheridan Avenue steam plant. Data centers are part of a negative global ecosystem which is exacerbating climate. We have to stand and not let our grandchildren be subjected to the negative ravages of what happens. Christopher Hedges, I think, said it best. We have a struggle between the corporatists and the oligarchs. What we're facing right now is a dialectical transition of the intensity of quantity over quality. Data centers are a force multiplier for negative climate. It exacerbates the holocaust that we have on an environmental level. A recent study by Cambridge has concentrated on heat islands. What they looked at is areas that were not close to dense population centers. And what they found is data centers can increase the local heat signature by 16 degrees Fahrenheit, and the tail can be as long as 6 miles. A 6 mile wake between Kenwood would probably approach all the way to North Albany. We have to understand that the consequences of not dealing with climate change are irreversible. You can't toll the negative trend of degeneration of climate. There's only one planet. We have bills right now in New York State which allow for geothermal, but we have here in Albany, in the South End, a proposal for thermal energy networks. We have one in Sheridan Hollow. We need to be dealing with geothermal energy. We don't need to be dealing with the exacerbation of negative climate change entities, which is what impact of these data centers will be. I think we need to put pressure on our elected officials to deal with what's sustainable, because one step forward and two steps back, it's not going to work.
7: My name is Eric Weltman, and I'm a senior organizer with Food and Water Watch. Call on Governor Hochul to sign the Responsible Data Center Development Act. Governor Hochul's executive order is a good first step, and it's a victory for communities across New York fighting data centers. But there's an even stronger bill sitting on Hochul's desk, which she must sign into law to protect our communities from these costly and dangerous facilities. The Responsible Data Center Act was passed by the legislature in June with bipartisan support, and it would help defend our communities from the rampant construction of data centers. We're in a climate crisis. We're in a climate crisis, and our bills are too darn high. And this bill is part of the answer to addressing both of these problems. The bill defines hyperscale data centers as 20 megawatts rather than 50 megawatts, so we don't leave communities behind. It requires a more robust environmental study to fully evaluate the harms of data centers, and it creates better opportunities for meaningful public input. It's legislation, folks, it's legislation backed by over 100 environmental, consumer, faith, and community organizations, and it would set a national precedent in the fight against this reckless and greedy industry and its assaults in our communities, our quality of life, our climate, and our health and safety. We must press the pause button on data centers. What we need to do much more to prevent big tech from steamrolling our communities.
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0: Mark Dunley continues to cover the local fight against AI data centers, and that was part two of the that segment. For those of you just tuning in, I'm Sina Bazila-Hickey, and you're listening to the Hudson Mohawk Magazine on the Hudson Mohawk Radio Network on WOOCLP 105.3 FM Troy, WOOGLP 92.7 FM Troy, WOOSLP 98.9 FM Schenectady, WOOALP 106.9 FM Albany, WCAALP 107.3 FM Albany, WGXC 90.7 FM Acra, WSPN 91.1 FM Saratoga Springs, and streaming online at mediasanctuary.org. This program comes from the Sanctuary for Independent Media in Troy, New York. Next up, we have a piece from Taina Asili, part of her her interview with Jimena Violante, a Mexican violinist, jarana player, singer, teacher, actor, and organizer, looking at the rhythms of rebellion.
8: Jimena Violante is a Mexican violinist, jarana player, singer, teacher, actor, and organizer, creating spaces for people to celebrate their roots, reimagine their futures, and expand their communities. Jimena is the bandleader and songwriter for Interminable, a futuristic fusion project that brings together son jarocho, an Afro-mestizo musical tradition from Mexico, with jazz, rock, and funk. Hello, Jimena. Thank you so much for joining us. I'm so grateful to have you here.
9: Hola, hola. Muchas gracias por tenerme aquí. Thank you so much for having me on this.
8: I wanted to start by talking a little bit about your early history in music, because I'm really curious about what your early journey of music looks like, and you know what that looks like in general, and then also when did son jarocho come into your life?
9: Yeah, absolutely. So I'm originally from Mexico City. I was born there, but then we moved up to the U.S. me and my parents when I was pretty young, and I was 7 years old at that time. And even from before then, I think I had just always been interested in learning an instrument. And so I had been kind of like pestering my parents, like, hey, can I play guitar? Can I play piano? And they were like, wait till you're older, wait till you're older. And finally, when we were in the U.S., they were like, okay, fine, you can, like, you know, you can save up your allowances. And like, we went and got a little keyboard from Radio Shack. And that's how I started. Just learning a little bit on my own. And then my school's orchestra program started, and they were like, well, here's the instruments you can choose from. And I was like, well, I don't know what that is. That one's too big, so I'll choose the violin. So so I started off on violin when I was in third grade.
8: Same, by the way.
9: Yeah?
8: Violin, third grade, yep.
9: Whoa, that's awesome. See, that's cool. That's awesome. That's how we're doing this. So yeah, so I started off with the school's orchestra program. I continued playing violin until now. It's still, I consider it to be one of my main instruments. And so I grew up, you know, doing the whole classical music thing. So I was in that classical music world, but then in like middle school is when I also discovered rock and like alternative rock and indie, and just really got into that as well. And so then I started playing electric guitar, and I had been in, you know, it was like a white suburb of Philly. And so I was in that world, you know, and then it got to a point in college where it was kind of like, wait, how is it that I'm from Mexico, but I know very little really about the music of where I'm from? And there was a mariachi group on campus, so I joined that on violin and started singing in Spanish for the first time, which I didn't even like to sing back then. I hated singing for a while. But then I started singing, joining that group. I started just learning a lot more about like just the musics that exist outside of like the US and Eurocentric scope of things. And that's when son jarocho came into my life through a band called Las Cafeteras that do kind of like a Chicano version of son jarocho. It's not even like, you know, traditional son jarocho, but I loved what they were doing, and especially them being like activists and organizers. So I loved their message, but then also I was like, I want to learn more about the traditional, the root that that comes from. And so that's when I started going to workshops. I ended up actually doing my thesis on son jarocho and on how tradition adapts and how groups like Las Cafeteras are actually continuing that history of resistance from the colonial era to now. And so I me enamoré de eso. I just fell in love with that tradition. And here I am still. Now I've been doing leading community music workshops in Philly for about 7 years now, of Son Jarocho. And then I started Interminable also about like 6 years ago now.
10: When you talked about this idea of shifting the original lyrics to something new, I think about renacer. I think about rebirthing, right? And like allowing the music to rebirth, to transform us.
9: Yeah.
10: And so I guess there's sort of two questions in there for me. And one is about the deeper meaning of your album, Rebirth Renacer, but also what is the deeper intention behind Interminable's music? Like, what are you hoping to do, feel, experience, give with that work?
9: I feel like this project has taught me a lot as it's gone, a lot of these songs. Like, I kind of had a certain intention in mind, and then I'll write these songs, and then as we sing them and as the years pass, it actually has taught me where it's going. So one of them is even in the name, Interminable, right? Originally, I just wanted a word that was the same in both English and Spanish, and then also something that just felt like it tapped into that creative energy, etc. And so we chose that name, and because we had to choose it like very last minute. Like we were about to play a show and we didn't have a name. And so I was just like last minute coming up, like brainstorming with some folks at a Son Jarocho workshop, and we came up with that. And it stuck. And I love it because it's taught me that really a kind of core message or a core purpose or meaning that we're going toward is to tap into that endless nature we have, right? To tap into the fact that when we tap into our creativity, we inspire those around us. And that creates a never-ending cycle of inspiration and of creativity and of rebirth then, mm-hmm. right? As individuals, as communities. And so I always say, you know, with Interminable, it's even if you only come to one of our shows, but at that one show, I don't know, one of the songs inspires you to do something, or maybe you meet someone at that show and then you end up collaborating with them down the line. And then that ends up inspiring someone else. That ends up inspiring someone else, et cetera, et cetera. That to me is so beautiful. It's so powerful. And that's also why for the name of the album is Rebirth Renacer. It's that same idea. It's that ability that we have. And in that, I'm including anyone. I think mm-hmm. we all have that creative energy inside us.
10: Absolutely. So, we're born with it. It's our human creative gift. That's what we were born with as humans, is this power to create.
9: Exactly. So, you know, obviously it manifests in different ways in different people, but I think we all have that ability to imagine new ways of being. And I know art, like, of course we have this ideal of like, art will change the world. You know, I don't think it's sure. Like, what would it be incredible if, like, with one song we could completely, like, I don't know, undo white supremacy, et cetera, whatever. Like, yeah, that'd be incredible. Will it? Probably not. But what it can do is inspire one person, several people, a group of people, a community. And now we're thinking about things differently. Now we're inspired. That already there is, that's it. That's everything.
10: You know, I often get the question, what kind of impact have you seen? You know, what kind of impact have you seen with your work? So I guess I'm curious, is there anything that you've witnessed so far, like any clues that you've had on the impact of your music?
9: Yeah, it's interesting. Like you say, sometimes there's things that we know, sometimes there's things we don't. It's same with me. Once in a while, we'll get messages from people just being like, oh, I see what you're doing. I really like it. And I was talking about that actually recently at Soulfire, another place that I think is one of those evidences in and of themselves, right? Of like, when we're meeting incredible people like that and incredible projects like that, that to me already is evidence that that is working, that it's leading us towards each other and on the right path. And I met a musician there, Reina Fabiola, who is part of Savila and Reina Tropical and a bunch of projects. And I was like, hey, I really appreciate your music, like it's really inspiring. And she was like, oh, that's cool, like I never know like yeah, who like who's listening or what. And I'm like, no, yeah, I'm there. I'm listening. I think a lot of people are. And we talked about that, how sometimes I think as artists too, in this current day and age, it can feel so disorienting because everything's so centered on like your Spotify Wrapped numbers and like all these things that, sure, they can tell you one thing, but sometimes there's these things like that that just go beyond, you know, how many likes you get or something that it can't tell you. And where the algorithm, I do think, is actually kind of set up against us, where it's like, it's hard to get our things out sometimes. I see that in the project. And sometimes I'm like, oh, I don't think it's really having that much of an impact, or, you know, where it can feel so doubtful. But then we'll go and we'll get out there and we'll do a show. And right away, I see how exciting this is for people and how inspiring it is for people. And I'm like, wait, right, this is, it's the people. That's what it's about. You know, that's what it's right. about. And that's there.
10: Ximena, thank you so much for being on The Rhythm of Rebellion. I'm so grateful to have this conversation.
9: Yeah, thank you. And thanks to whoever is listening. I'm wishing you all the best with your creative processes. And I hope this can inspire you as well.
10: Listen to the full episode of this podcast at therhythmofrebellion.com. 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
0: Taina Asili's podcast, Rhythm of Rebellion, was edited to fit our program. That is an interview from our archives, Taina Asili interviewing Ximena Violante. And next, we have our weekly comedy segment. And for that, I'm going to pass it over to Greg Kraft.
11: Thank you so much, Santa. Hello, Hudson Mohawk listeners. You're listening to the Albany Comedy Corner. I am this week's host. Today, we have a very funny, very special lady in our midst, Holly Vigiano, the one and only. Please, introduce yourself, Holly.
12: Hi, guys. It's me. He's right. I am one and only Holly Vigiano.
11: We have a real celebrity. And I mean, like, truly, because you've been, ever since you started comedy, you've kind of just been working your tuckers off. I've been seeing you, like, online at a lot of different spots.
12: Yes. I have been trying to, if I could work this tuckers off, that would be amazing. So far, not working. But, yes, I got back into comedy probably about 3 or 4 years ago, but really kind of started to you know, take it more seriously the past 2 years. So I was lucky enough to perform at Second City in Brooklyn last year, 2 times, where I performed with Neil Brennan and Todd Barry and Natalie Cuomo, like just blew my mind. It was amazing. And the second show, actually, we had some like surprise people pop in, and Cam Patterson jumped on the show, Eric Andre came and did 5 minutes, Sean Patton. And I had to pretend like it was to, like, he came into, Eric Andre came into the green room. Like, he knew us all, like, hugged us and talked to us, and we're just like, yeah, blah, blah, blah. He walked out, and I literally almost fell to the ground and was like, did that just happen? And I was just, Sean Barnes was there, who's another comedian in the
11: area. Yeah.
12: Yes, I invited him to come down, and he actually got to close out the show. So that was pretty special.
11: Oh, that's awesome, man.
12: Yeah, yeah.
11: That is some serious names being dropped. All right. Biggest person I have met, the one and only Chuck E. Cheese. I was 7. And he was not happy to see me, mostly because he was on a smoke break. So you said coming back after 2, 3, or 4 years?
12: Well, I originally started before I got married and had kids. So 20-something years ago, I started comedy. Yes.
11: Okay.
12: And then
11: a lot of stuff is making sense now.
12: Yes. So I have 2 grown kids. Well, grown. I mean, they're not done, but they're doing well. Yes, I have 2 grown kids and an ex-husband. I was married for 15 years, and we've been divorced for 10.
11: Oh,
12: so that, I highly recommend it. I'm just kidding.
11: So that is okay, because I've noticed like these big leaps that I don't see in someone who just kind of shows up. I mean, every now and again, you get these people that like show up and immediately start going places, and you look like you're one of them, but it was like you had also had the experience beforehand, so I didn't know that.
12: A little bit. I mean, I literally took this stand-up comedy class. This was literally like 2001, people.
11: 2001.
12: I was five. But yeah, so 2001, it was when the Comedy Works used to be on 9W, and there was like a 6 or 8 week comedy class, and borrowed money from my uncle in California so I could take it. It was like $300. But that was still a lot of money back then. Anyways, so did the class, you know, and then did a show at the end. Like that was our graduation. But besides that one show, you know, I really hadn't done much after that. I mean, I never stopped writing. Like, you know, the 20, so like the 20 years that I was being a mom and a wife and whatever, I was always writing. So I have so much material, maybe a one-man show. I'm not even sure yet.
11: I mean, that is, because that, I always just assumed you started comedy like relatively
12: late. It's okay.
11: I
12: am like the mom of Aubrey comedy.
11: So late in terms of comedy is like you started comedy at 26.
12: Right.
11: Which is still like, but honestly, it gets.
12: There was also no comedy scene here back then. Like zilch. Not one open mic. You know, I did, me and a friend actually rented the upstairs of Larkin Tavern. And we like promoted ourselves. We literally did two weekend shows, just the two, you know, him and I, and we sold out both times. Nice. I was like 8 months pregnant with my son, which it was funny because I got on stage and was like, I'm not pregnant, so don't ask me. you should never ask a woman if she's pregnant.
11: Yes, you should not, listeners.
12: But yeah, but I mean, after I did those two shows, then basically I just jumped into motherhood and then.
11: Okay.
12: Yeah.
11: But that's life experience, because like that's where it. Because sometimes when comedians start doing comedy super young, they don't have the life experience to back up anything they're saying.
12: To write about.
11: Yes. I don't know.
12: Like you need to get punched in the face. You know what I mean? Not like punched in the face, but like you need to literally have like experienced
11: life
12: things. Like you're 26 and you. Have always been your parents, you know, not there's anything wrong with that. I'm just saying, like, as far as, you know, if you haven't been out in the world a lot or whatever, I feel like you may be someone that's searching for stuff that's funny than more, you know, like someone that finds things, you know, relatable just in everyday life and stuff like that. But, yeah, so I think that's one thing about my comedy is that it is relatable to a lot of people, you know, between if it's not the kids, if it's not marriage, or, I mean, I talk about literally everything about weight, you know.
11: I mean, I was raised in a Cuban household, and I've always kind of held the belief that, like, I think it's the same thing with Italian households, but, like, the mother's are the funniest. I don't, you was your what? Mom, like, hilarious?
12: No, she was terrifying. How many Italian mothers do you know that are funny? They're

0: We call them Bonnieisms.
1: Bonnieisms?
0: Yes, and there are plenty. Oh, wow. Yes. But my dad, actually, I mean, they got divorced when I was two, but he is pretty funny.
1: Really?
0: Yes. He is pretty funny, and he's been married four times, so he's got a sense of humor.
1: Oh, gosh.
0: And no common sense, apparently. I'm just kidding. He actually tried to give me, like, marriage advice when me and my husband were separating, and I was like, you can keep it to yourself,
1: like,
0: Frank.
1: Yeah, I'm all right.
0: I'm going to pass.
1: You don't have a strong track record.
0: Yeah. I was like, no, and you did not go pro, just because you're, like, not a thing.
1: Go pro. So you right now, are you taping your comedy, second comedy special?
0: I just taped, so I can't remember when it was. It was like 4 months ago. I did the first taping of Comedy Social New York City.
1: Mm-hmm.
0: It was their launch. I was lucky enough to be one of the 30 comedians. Since then, they've done three other tapings, and they just did a fourth one in Cape Cod that I was lucky to be a part of. So I just did another taping there. So soon I'll have some more clips to be sharing, hopefully. And I would love for people, if they would like to see more of me or hear, you know, some of my material, you can feel free to look me up on Instagram at Holly Vigiano Comedy. Do you want me to spell that? Or no?
1: wouldn't hurt.
0: Okay. Holly. V as in Victor, IGGIA, N as in Nancy, O, C as in cat, O as in orange, M as in comedy, no, M as in Mary, E as in everything, D as in David, and
1: Y as in
0: Y yes! As in yes, yes! Follow me if you want to. Okay.
1: So when did you... Real quick, when did you tape your first special?
0: The Comedy Social one in New York City?
1: Oh, yeah. When, how long ago was that?
0: That was probably like 6 months ago now.
1: 6 months ago now?
0: Yep.
1: And you're just, you weren't lying when you're saying you were sitting on a lot of material.
0: Oh my gosh. I was looking at this one. I have a couple of different apps that I use, and one app says I have like 800 and something jokes in there, which doesn't seem like a lot to me, but I said it to one of the comedians. They're like, that's a lot. Yeah. And that's like, doesn't include like, all the notebooks I have and have lost over the years. There's like this one yellow notebook that I had from 2001. I have no idea where it is.
1: Uh-huh.
0: I'm sure it's gone forever, but if anyone finds it, it was like little yellow. Yeah.
1: Yeah, we're going to see a comedy thief. It's going to be a small, chubby man talking about being an Italian mother.
0: Yes.
1: So, thank you so much for coming to the studio and talking with me. And
0: thanks
1: thank
0: for
1: you.
0: Having me.
1: Yes, of
0: this
1: course.
0: This is awesome. I would love to come back. Thanks for asking. Just kidding.
2: It was great to meet you. Thanks for coming in.
0: Nice to meet you, too.
2: And to close out the show... Next up to the mic, Tom Francis highlights Alina Pleskova with this recording from the Linda.
3: 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She co-edits Bedfellows magazine and is a 2020 and 2022 Leeway Foundation Grant awardee, as well as the author of the chapbook, What Urge Will Save Us, by Spooky Girlfriend Press. Her writing has appeared in American Poetry Review, Swamp Pink, Peach Mag, The Tiny, and elsewhere. On August 5th, 2023, Alina was one of the poets who, along with Rebecca Schmeda, Kenning J.P. Garcia, Aaron Kelly, and Victoria Reyes-Asili, shared their work at the Linda, WAMC's performing arts studio, as a part of a night of poetry and spoken word presented by the Hudson Valley Writers Guild and online literary journals Hobo Camp Review and Trailer Park Quarterly. That night, Alina read from her recent collection of poetry, Tosca. According to Deep Vellum, her publisher's website, the title of the book derives from, quote, the Russian word which denotes a melancholic longing without a singular cause, longing for a better world, than the late-stage capitalist hell we live in. Local poet Dan Wilcox, who is on hand, wrote on his blog about the reading, quote, she is clearly the center of her poems, but in the sense of a person surrounded by images in the world, as opposed to some self-absorbed philosophical ponderings. And in

0: Example would be her poem, I Forgot What I Returned For, about being in an airport on her birthday. Dan particularly liked the line from one of her poems, quote, I want the class war to start, but everyone is too tired.
1: Shout out to my friends and everyone else. I love you guys. I wish I took my shoes off too, but it's too late. I can't do it in front of you. Okay, I'm going to read to you from, Tosca Tosca, if you like. It's like Russian ennui, so like ennui, but like even gnarlier because that's how Russians are. My merch is that I have one additional copy of this on my person, and a box of matchbooks that's branded like this, if you'd like it. This is for all the Fleetwood Mac fans. Landslide Live, featuring Melbourne Symphony Orchestra. The lake is boring, and we adore it. Light talk batted from your rock to mine. In the lulls, I'm elsewhere already, wondering how many of you there will be, how many lakes, how many shimmery days like this. Yanone told an interviewer, when I was young, I wanted Eros to be durable. Mine feels expressly built for transport, tucked within this youth, my flickering pilot light. For at least a few more years, someone will arrive and fit into the scene easily as you do now, placated and squinting just this way. The refractory period is no time for gravitas, but I want to know what it means to embarrass oneself for love and get a little sadder, thinking now of no one I miss. That was just my seltzer break. You know, I had to clap, but thank you. Aura. Steep in euphoric recall by dragging the same thought from one end of the mind to the other, a muffled song skipping until it comes through distinctly. Where does it all go? Time, I mean, if you only need enough to cover idling, art, overlapping perversions, an occasional decadent breakfast. I don't believe in the grind or where it ever got anyone. For years, I've directed my laptop to install the critical update tomorrow, and it goes on like this. By one partner's count, it's our sixth season of feelings adjacency, and this too goes on. Tier of knowing in which you reach a silent mode of drift compatibility. Post-limerence, come by means mostly sleep, hold each other through heavy shit. Chronos turns on, but Kairos you've got to chase soon as you catch sight. Lap it up like ice cream drip on a wrist, arm outstretched into a West Philly sunbeam. The truth is, some things are so totally fine, like pride in keeping several small to medium-sized plants, some pets, and each other alive, day after day, into this one, with its sudden uptick in tulips and the early evening's balmy sheen. My aura's leaking in the streets, I mutter to Jenny after the stronger edibles kick in. It's fine, it's still fine, and we link arms, let ourselves believe in the endeavor Stanford called magic against death. We let the strangeness course through us, take the long way out. Thank you. Another seltzer break then. Okay. This one's called Re-Eris. Do I look alive enough out here? Crushed velvet signaling my intent to be devoured, undone, etc. Whatever else shows veritable effort. I want useless splendor, to be as carried off with rapture as the woman who kissed a Twombly hanging in a gallery later said, it was a gesture of love. I did not think it out carefully. That really happened. The fact checkers had to check it, and they confirmed that she did that. I want the class wars to start, but everyone's so tired. All these neologisms for disruption and innovation, and still not a soul I know confuses precarity with play. Eros, I've looked for you all over. Our totalitarian state glitched out my libido, and I give over whole afternoons to huffing lavender, hitting up ghoulish senators, browser history littered with herbal elixirs, and all the things I should know how to do by now. All around me, women grip the buoys of their autonomy to stay afloat until personhood washes up on the shores of no nation. I stockpile intimacies almost too ephemeral to clock. Strangers act so kind whenever I wear this ridiculous pom-pom hat, and old friends use my name's diminutive, and some lovers leave a glass of lemon water by the bed, my body carved with red filigree. Desire doesn't aspire to anything other than itself. I don't miss so-and-so, just being seen in that way, just having an unholy place to rest, set all this down. Thank you. I'm going to end with this one. I wrote it 2 birthdays ago when I was bummed in an airport. Don't be bummed in an airport on your birthday. Try to avoid it if you can. I forget what I returned for. Wonky satellite feeling after a birthday, as if hours will find a suddenly altered sequence beyond where to again. An airport vegetable aura about me, rucked almost freshness, easily overlooked by someone distracted or making do. And they are, I mean, we. I keep idly smearing an orange ginger lip balm you left in an old winter coat. Formerly loose button gone, another newly dangling. A wisdom of our age mandates toss what doesn't spark joy. But I'm into bittersweet reverbs, how objects, like nicknames, stick around long after their sources. How people don't vanish when you stop loving them. Thank you.
0: That was Alina Pleskova reading live at the Linda last August. To find out more about this year's reading featuring poets from the Hudson Valley Writers Guild, Trailer Park Quarterly, and Hobo Camp Review, go to hvwg.org.
2: 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I'm Sina Bazila Hickey. And thanks to all the volunteers who made today's episode possible. Mark Dunley, Tahina Asili, Moses Nagel, Greg Kraft, and Tom Francis. 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
1: And you're listening. Okay, oh.
0: Hey, we're Oshun from New York City. No, that's such a tricky question. Where are we from?
1: Coming to you live from the Oshuniverse.
0: Hi, we're
1: Oshun. We're from Maryland, but we're based in Brooklyn, so it's like always.
0: But we're really from outer space, you know? So.